Laurie Lewis and the Right Hands and the title track from their most recent release issued earlier in the year. The recording is called Oh California, and that's, again, the song that we heard, Laurie Lewis's own composition. Wrapping up the first set of selections here in this first hour of Backbush Music for this Saturday night. Freddie Jenkins here with the program this evening. Thanks very much for listening. Each weekend, Backbush Music, 8 o'clock, Friday, Saturday, and Sunday nights here on WUNC, continuing with music until midnight tonight. Just ahead of that, music from Laurie Lewis and the Right Hands, we heard music from the Haints Old Time String Band, the trio of Ferris and Jason Romero and Aaron Marshall. And from their recording called Shout Mona, we heard Chattanooga and Sheeps and Hogs Walking Through the Pasture, that bit of instrumental music from the Haints Old Time String Band. Before the music from the Haints, we heard some music from Frank Fairfield from his collection Out on the Open West and a couple tunes together, Turkey in the Straw and the Arkansas Traveler, both of those from that collection, those two together as one track from that recording, Out on the Open West from Frank Fairfield. Ahead of Frank Fairfield, music from Willie Watson and a selection from his recording called Folk Singer Volume 2 from that collection of music of Willie Watson. We heard a version of the song Gallows Pole. Josh Williams prior to that, and from his recording Down Home, a version of the song Blue Railroad Train, the late Tony Rice joining in on guitar on that selection from that recording from Josh Williams. And to begin, music from the group Constant Change and the song Old Dangerfield, which a bit of an issue there with the playback of that. So we didn't hear the complete song before we ran into the issue, but we heard most of it. The version of the song Constant Change, the song Old Dangerfield, I should say, from the group Constant Change to begin the music for this Saturday's Back Porch Music. Thanks so much for listening. 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And Catch Cradle presenting Shoal Diggers and Hustle Souls coming up on Friday, August 14th in Catch Cradle's back room. 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And I have a pair of tickets for that show to give away right now if you'd like to check that out. Music from the group The Shoal Diggers, who are here from here in the Triangle region of North Carolina. They're, again, presenting an album release show coming up on Friday of next week, Friday, August 14th, at Cat's Cradle's back room. If you'd like to pick up a pair of tickets for that evening's music, send an email to the Backbush Music email inbox. That's bpm@wunc.org, bpm@wunc.org. And the first email that arrives there wins the tickets to see Shoal Diggers and Hustle Souls coming up on Friday, August 14th. Hear music next from the duo of Eamon Coyne and Chris Draver.

Music there from David Davis and the Warrior River Boys from the recording Didn't He Ramble? The Songs of Charlie Poole. And really the song that gives this collection its title, the song He Rambled. Music from David Davis and the Warrior River Boys from that collection released on the Rounder Records label. Taking us up to just about 9 o'clock on this Saturday evening. It is Back Porch Music here on WUNC until midnight tonight. Freddie Jenkins with the program. Thanks so much for listening. Each Friday, Saturday, and Sunday at 8, Back Porch Music here on WUNC. We'll take a break at a minute after 9 for an NPR News update and then continue with the music on this Saturday night. Just ahead of that music from David Davis and the Warrior River Boys, music from Nate Leith and Friends from the collection Nate Leith and Friends Volume 2, and a Bela Fleck tune called Down in the Swamp. Nate Leith handled the fiddle duties on all the tracks on the recording. On the tune we heard, Rashad Eggleston on cello, David Greer on guitar, with Duncan Weckel also on the fiddle for the version of the tune we heard, Down in the Swamp, from Nate Leith and Friends. Ken and Brad Kolodner prior to that from their latest project released earlier in the year. It's called Hands Cove, and from that, John Hartford's steam-powered aeroplane. We heard Del McCurry, the Del McCurry Band, from the recording The Company We Keep, and the song Nothing Special ahead of that. Before that, the music from the new Lost City Ramblers from the collection The Early Years, 1958 to 1962, and their version of the Depression-era song, How Can a Poor Man Stand Such Times and Live, a song written and recorded by Blind Alfred Reed. And ahead of that, music from Eamon Coyne and Chris Draver, Story Map, the name of the recording, and from that we heard Marches and Reels. Thanks so much again for listening. Thank you very much for your support of the programming here at WUNC. To wind up this 8 o'clock hour of tonight's program, here is some music from Charlie Poole. We'll follow the music with Charlie Poole in mind by David Davis and the Warrior River Boys, with Charlie Poole from 1930 and the Milwaukee Blues.

That is the first selection for single release from a forthcoming recording from Kelly Hunt. Really pleased to learn that Kelly Hunt has a new record coming. It is due in September, I think on the 18th of September is the official release date for this upcoming recording. Requiem for a Sleepless Night is the name of the project and the song that we heard there from it, Clouds, music from Kelly Hunt. She's joined on this project by Dirk Powell. Dirk Powell produced her most recent, or her previous recording, I should say, titled Ozark Symphony. He's back again for this collection along with his daughter, Amelia. And that is the trio that performs on this recording. Kelly Hunt, Dirk Powell, and Amelia Powell are the trio for this, again, upcoming release, Requiem for a Sleepless Night. And again, the song from that we just heard, Clouds, music from Kelly Hunt, to wrap up the first set of songs here in the 9 o'clock hour, second hour of Back Porch Music. On this Saturday night, Freddie Jenkins here with the music for you until midnight tonight. Thanks so much for listening each weekend, Friday, Saturday, and Sunday nights at 8. It's Back Porch Music on WUNC. Just ahead of that, music from Kelly Hunt, we heard music from Shelby Means from her self-titled recording of a couple of years ago now. I guess this was released last year. Music from Shelby Means, the self-titled set. And the song we heard from that was Suitcase Blues, and she was joined by a pretty stellar lineup on that selection with Brian Sutton on the guitar, Ron Block banjo, Sam Bush mandolin, Michael Cleveland on the fiddle, and Shelby handled the vocal and bass duties and the harmony vocal provided by Billy Strings for that selection, Suitcase Blues, music from that recording from Shelby Means. Ahead of that, music from Shelby Means, we heard music from Dr. Humphrey Bate and his Possum Hunters, one of the early bands on the Grand Ole Opry, recordings that were done in 1928. The song called Greenbacked Dollar Bill is what we heard. Before that, some music from the group Nefesh Mountains from their collection Beacons and the song Regrets in the Rearview. Buddy and Julie Miller before that, and from their recording titled Written in Chalk, we heard the song Ellis County. And a Buddy and Julie Miller song before that from the group The Slocan Ramblers, a single that they have recently released. The song Forever Has Come to an End is what we heard. And they were joined on that tune by Michael Cleveland, fiddler Michael Cleveland, on a couple tunes in that group of selections that we just heard. And to begin the hour, music from the Dixie Beeliners and their song Down the Crooked Road, Down on the Crooked Road, the name of the song from the Dixie Beeliners, to begin the music for this 9 o'clock hour. Thanks again very much for listening. 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And Cary's Cocoa Booth Amphitheater with Art of Cool, presenting the Frequency Series featuring Jonathan Butler and Najee with Aaron McCoy, Sunday, August 16th. 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Next up, some music from Isaac Atlas Schwartz.

Music there from Blue Highway and a selection from their recording The Game, Dogtown. The name of that instrumental from Blue Highway to close out that group of songs here. As we are closing in on 10 o'clock on this Saturday night, it's Back Porch Music here until midnight tonight. Freddie Jenkins with the program this evening, 8 o'clock on Friday, Saturday, and Sunday nights. Back Porch Music on WUNC. A break at a minute after 10 for an NPR News update, and then music continues. Just ahead of that, music from Blue Highway, music from a collection released earlier in the year from the duo of Eric Brace and Tom Utes, Circle and Square, the name of their collection, and the song Thomas Hart Benton, which is more or less a musical description of the 1975 mural by artist Thomas Hart Benton, the mural called The Sources of Country Music, and that selection from the duo of Eric Brace and Tom Utes. Music of Bob Dylan ahead of that. It Takes a Lot to Laugh, It Takes a Train to Cry, the name of the song. And that version we heard was done by Chris Smither from his recording Time Stands Still. The duo of Raina Gellert and Kieran Kane prior to that from a release they issued last year. It's simply called Volume 4. And the song we heard from that was called Short Con from Kieran Kane and Raina Gellert. And to open up, music from Isaac Atlas Schwartz and a selection from a recording released earlier this year. Young banjo player Isaac Atlas Schwartz, about 15 years old, and from his collection Black Oak Ridge, we heard the instrumental Old Blue to begin the music for that group of selections. Thanks very much for listening. Thanks very much for your support of the programming here at WUNC. 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Next up, music from Guy Clark.

That's music from Randy Barrett. Randy Barrett on the banjo from his collection Shake, Rattle, and Roar, the title song from that collection. And to begin that group of tunes, actually just those couple of tunes, we heard Guy Clark from his release Workbench Songs, and from that release, the song Exposé from Guy Clark. And that'll bring us to a minute after 10 on this Saturday evening. It's Backwards Music here on WUNC. Freddie Jenkins with the music tonight. Thanks for listening. A break here for the NPR News, and then music continues.

Well, I found myself a picker friend, and I read yesterday's news. I folded up page 21 and I stuck it in my shoes.

Music from David Bromberg, the David Bromberg Band, from their recording Only Slightly Mad. And from that, a medley of fiddle tunes, Cattle in the Cane, Forked Deer, and Monroe's Hornpipe, the trio of tunes that we heard in that medley of fiddle tunes from David Bromberg and the David Bromberg Band, closing out the first set of songs here in this 10 o'clock hour of Back Porch Music. Freddie Jenkins with the program until midnight tonight. Thanks for listening. 8 o'clock on Friday, Saturday, and Sunday nights, Back Porch Music here on WUNC. Just ahead of that music from the David Bromberg Band, we heard the group I Draw Slow from their self-titled recording and About a Bird in an Airport Terminal, the name of the song. Dan Timinski joined by Molly Tuttle before that, and from the EP One More Time Before You Go, we heard a version of the Church Street Blues. Billy Strings from the project Me and Dad, and Long Journey Home ahead of the music from Dan Timinski. Some local music before that from Alex Meredith and local musicians joining him for the recording The Friends I Made Along the Way. And the song we heard from that was Waltz for Abby from Alex Meredith. And to begin the hour, music from the group Damn Tall Buildings from their recording Sleeping Dogs. And from that, we heard the title song. 8 o'clock each weekend, Friday, Saturday, and Sunday night, Back Porch Music here on WUNC. 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And I've got a pair of tickets for that show if you'd like to pick them up. The Shoal Diggers and Hustle Souls coming up on Friday of this next week at Cat's Cradle's Back Room. Send an email to the Back Porch Music email inbox. That's bpm@wunc.org, bpm@wunc.org. And the first email there picks up the tickets to see Shoal Diggers and Hustle Souls, Cat's Cradle's Back Room, coming up on Friday of this next week. Here next is some music from Roscoe Holcomb.

Music from Watch House from the self-titled collection, and that instrumental Coming Down from Green Mountain. Taking us up to almost 11 on this Saturday night, it is Back Porch Music until midnight tonight, 8 o'clock on Friday, Saturday, and Sunday nights. Back Porch Music on WUNC, Freddie Jenkins with music this evening. Just ahead of that music from Watch House, we heard music from Stephen Wade, joined by Mike Craver from the collection Banjo Diary, Lessons from Tradition. And from that, we heard the Arcade Blues. Music of the Beatles, I guess

specifically music of Paul McCartney. The song Blackbird ahead of that, as done by the group Mr. Sun, the group led by Daryl Anger, and that is from their project Extrovert, the collection from Mr. Sun, Extrovert, which is their second recording, I believe. Before that, the duo of Mark Schatz and Brian McDowell, and from their collection Grit and Polish, we heard The Waltz You Saved for Me, Little Pogal, and the Acorn Hill Breakdown, that medley of songs from the duo of Mark Schatz and Brian McDowell. And again, that's from their collection Grit and Polish. And Roscoe Holcomb to begin, the distinctive voice of Roscoe Holcomb, from a collection called The High Lonesome Sound, and the song Boats Up the River is what we heard from Roscoe Holcomb to begin that group of selections. Thanks again for listening. Thanks very much for your support of the programming here. Coming up at a minute after 11, an NPR News update. Here next is music from the group Charm City Junction.

Music from Prince Albert Hunt's Texas Ramblers, recorded in San Antonio in 1928, and the tune Blues in a Bottle, and that comes from a compilation called Times Ain't Like They Used to Be, Volume 1, Prince Albert Hunt and his ensemble there. Before that, music from the group Charm City Junction, and from their recording Duckpin, we heard the title song from that collection. And that'll take us up to a minute after 11 on this Saturday evening. It's Backbush Music here on WUNC. Each Friday, Saturday, and Sunday, Backbush Music each weekend here on WUNC. Thank you very much for listening, and thanks very much for your support of the programming. We'll take this break for a news update from NPR, and then a final hour of music on this Saturday night.

listening to the soft evening rain, watching you drying off from your shower. Look at me like you don't know my name. Then you heat the coffee

Tiger Lee was a bad man. They goes down in the coal mine one night. Rob the coal mine. There's gambling down there. And they placed themselves just like they wanted to be, so they wouldn't hit each other when they were shooting. Money lying all over the floor. There's one bad guy down there. He thought he was. That's Billy Talline. So he had a big 45 laying down by the side of him. When they got placed, why, Stagger Lee spoke to him. He says, boys, look at the money lying down here on the floor. Says, what would we do if old Stagger Lee and them was to walk in here? This guy picked up his 45. He says, I wouldn't make a bit of difference. Says, Stag's gun won't shoot a bit harder than this one. About that time, Stag knocked his hat off. And his partner, taking care of the rest. When he knocked his hat off, he kind of remembered that was Stagger Lee. And he come as begging like this.

Charlie Patton from 1929. Screamin' and Hollerin' the Blues, the name of the song that we heard. That is from the first volume of his collected works on the Document Records label. And that music taking us just past 11:30 on this Saturday night, closing out the first set of songs here in this 11 o'clock hour, final hour of this Saturday's Back Porch Music. Freddie Jenkins with the program this evening. Thanks for listening. 8 o'clock on Friday, Saturday, and Sunday nights each weekend. Back Porch Music on WUNC. Thank you very much for listening. Thank you very much for your support of the programming. We'll continue until midnight. Join the BBC at midnight. Just ahead of that music from Charlie Patton, we hear music from Louisiana Red and the tale Hard, Hard Time. It's from a recording on the Earwig Records label called Driftin' from Louisiana Red. Guy Davis ahead of that, and Things About Coming My Way, the name of the song. It's from his recording on Red House Records called Legacy. We heard Mississippi John Hurt before that, and the release of the collection called The Immortal Mississippi John Hurt, that project on the Vanguard Records label, and his take on the tale of Stagger Lee from that release. Dave Alvin, and from his recording Blackjack David, we heard The Evening Blues, and to begin, music from Jesse Fuller and Key to the Highway. It's from a recording called Jesse Fuller's Favorites. Jesse Fuller to open up the music for this 11 o'clock hour. Thanks for listening. 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Next up, some music from Eric Bibb.

wagon up and down the block. Don't say a word, baby, just rock. Listen, blues is a woman walking out the door.

Music there from Blind Willie McTell, and from a collection of his recordings, a best of set, the best of Blind Willie McTell, Mama, Tain't Long, Faux Day, the name of the song that we heard to wrap up that group of selections as we are closing in on midnight on this Saturday evening. Freddie Jenkins here with the Saturday edition of Back Porch Music.

Music. Thank you very much for listening tonight. Each Friday, Saturday, and Sunday at 8, Backwards Music here on WUNC. Thanks for listening, and thank you for your support of the programming. Just ahead of that music from Blind Willie McTell, we heard music from Robert Pete Williams and the title song from a collection issued on the Arhuli Records label. I'm Blue as a Man Can Be, the name of that selection, and that recording from Robert Pete Williams. Cootie Stark ahead of that, and a set on the Music Maker Records label, Sugar Man, the name of the recording. Jig Roo, the name of the song that we heard, that spirited tune there from Cootie Stark. And music from Eric Bibb to begin from his recording titled Booker's Guitar. And from that release, we heard a song called Rocking Chair from Eric Bibb to begin that group of selections. Thanks very much for listening. Thanks very much for your support again of the programming here at WUNC. And once again, a reminder, as we are in this month of August, make a contribution during the month of August, and in addition to supporting the programming here at WUNC, you are automatically entered into a drawing for a trip to the destination of your choice. 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Thanks again very much for your contribution to support the programming here at WUNC. We'll wrap up the evening here with some music from Lucinda Williams and from the deluxe edition, the reissued edition of her self-titled recording, which was released in 1988. The reissue of it added some selections, and one of them is this selection, which she is joined here by Taj Mahal for the song Going Back Home.

Lucinda Williams, guitar and vocal. Taj Mahal on the harmonica and guitar for the song Going Back Home. And again, it's one of the bonus tracks on the deluxe edition of her self-titled release from 1988. And when it was reissued, expanded to two discs with those extra selections included on that. That'll close out Backwards Music for this Saturday night. The BBC is next. 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
1: I have to say, though, I'm so glad that I made the most of it in my 20s when the flights were really cheap and when I was still single and kidsless and I could fly everywhere.
0: You can say for all of us here. Yeah.
1: Thank you so much for joining me, Brendan and Shikor.
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1: Democrats aren't known for making faith a centerpiece of their campaigns, but Democratic U.S. Senate nominee in Texas, James Tallarico, is doing just that.
2: I want to speak to you this morning, not as a candidate, but as a fellow Christian.
1: The race to the November midterms as control of the U.S. Senate hangs in the balance. That's on the next Morning Edition from NPR News.

0: the glass of wine and some sparkling water for Charlotte, our daughter, and make the transition from the workday to the evening, to our leisure time, to the meal. Sometimes it only lasts 15 minutes. Sometimes we're able to stretch it out for an hour. We'll read a magazine, read a book, we'll chat, and then we feel ready to sit down and have a really gratifying evening meal.
1: And if you don't have time for that 15 or 20 minutes, it's probably an indication that you need to take that 15 or 20 minutes.
0: Exactly. It means we need to do a little bit of retooling in our life to make room for that.
1: Wow. Now, if you just take that lesson home, duck season has been a beautiful thing. David Mackinnon, thanks so much for sharing your love of Gascony, and best wishes with your writing and with duck season.
0: It's my pleasure. Thanks, Rick.
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0: That's it for today. Our show was produced by Noor Saudi, edited by Alana Casanova Burgess, along with our managing editor, Fernanda Echavarri. Nancy Trujillo is our production manager. Our engineers are Stephanie LeBeau, Julia Caruso, and JJ Carubin. The Latino USA team also includes Roxana Aguirre, Reynaldo Leaños Jr., Jonimar Marquez, and Julieta Martinelli. Benny Lay Ramirez and I are executive producers. I'm your host, Maria Hinojosa. You can find Latino USA on your podcast feed or on our website, latinousa.org. 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No te vayas. Chao.
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3: 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A mix of sun and clouds today, with a slight chance of afternoon showers and thunderstorms in the Triangle. Highs in the low to mid-90s. Tonight, partly cloudy. Lows in the mid-70s. 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

0: This is Week in Edition from NPR News. I'm Aisha Roscoe.
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3: Hey, it's Colin Campbell, Capitol Bureau Chief here at WUNC News. We have another 50th anniversary celebration coming up with Pints and Politics. 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
1: 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A mix of sun and clouds today, with a slight chance of afternoon showers and thunderstorms in the Triangle. Highs in the low to mid-90s. It's 80 degrees in the Triangle, 80 in Fayetteville, 78 in the Triad, and 82 degrees along the Outer Banks at 918. 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
2: I'm Windsor Johnston with these headlines. Negotiations with Iran over the Strait of Hormuz are continuing through the weekend. An Iranian official says Tehran is close to an agreement with Oman aimed at securing commercial shipping. A powerful typhoon has made landfall in eastern China with winds of about 100 miles per hour. More than 1,300 flights have been canceled at Shanghai's airports, and hundreds of thousands of people have been evacuated. Fast-moving wildfires are forcing thousands of people to flee their homes in British Columbia. The Canadian province has declared a state of emergency with about half of its active fires burning out of control. I'm Windsor Johnston, NPR News in Washington.

0: This is Week in Edition from NPR News. I'm Aisha Roscoe.
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WFG.com. A mix of sun and clouds today, with a slight chance of afternoon showers and thunderstorms in the Triangle. Highs in the low to mid-90s. Tonight, partly cloudy. Lows in the mid-70s. Mostly sunny tomorrow, with highs in the mid-90s. 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

0: This is Week in Edition from NPR News. I'm Aisha Roscoe.
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4: 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A mix of sun and clouds today with a slight chance of afternoon showers and thunderstorms in the Triangle. 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
5: This is Yasser Klein Show. My guest today is Maggie Haberman. She's a White House correspondent for the New York Times, and her new book, co-authored with Jonathan Swan, is Regime Change: Inside the Imperial Presidency of Donald Trump.

0: Maggie Haberman is a White House correspondent at the New York Times, a Pulitzer Prize winner, and the co-author, alongside Jonathan Swan, of Regime Change. I would say the single best book on the first 14 months of Donald Trump's second term. She joins me now. Maggie Haberman, welcome back to the show.
1: Ezra, thank you for having me.
0: So I want to talk about the experience I had reading the book, which is remembering how much energy and ferocity there was in the first 6 to 8 months of the Trump administration.
1: Right.
0: And then knowing how many of the things that you all were tracking here, from the tariffs to Doge to parts of society bending the knee to Trump to the Iran war, mm-hmm. by now feel like they have deeply run out of some kind of steam, or they've ended up trapping the Trump administration in its own decisions. This book is really about Trump's year one, mostly. What does year two feel like to you?
1: First of all, thank you for having me. And I wish Jonathan were here, but his wife is having a baby soon. So, and I have permission to say that. So there's a reason that the first section of the book is called Whirlwind. And I was thinking, as you were talking about the running out of steam piece, I would put it a little differently. I think it's not black and white. And Elon Musk is obviously not working for the government anymore. I do think it's remarkable how much of Doge's memory hold. He came in, he was supposed to change the way government was going to work. In reality, Doge didn't do anything close to what it was supposed to do. But it did do things like show how Trump was going to govern by fiat in large measure. Elon Musk shut down USAID, just shut down an entire congressionally created agency. One of Trump's first unilateral actions was firing a bunch of inspectors general. Did not notify Congress, which he's supposed to do, about why, and he was supposed to give Congress a 30-day notice. None of that happened. Stephen Miller, in particular, rolled out with a bunch of executive actions that I would say some of them didn't run out of steam. The ones focused on DEI in particular, the one about trans women in sports in particular, and certainly a lot of their activities at the border have not. If you were a Trump supporter and you voted for him for those reasons, which were things he did talk about on the campaign trail, just those three, you'd be happy. They didn't vote for most of his base, another potential forever war in the Middle East. So that is, I think, not just running out of steam, that is injecting fresh chaos. He has now just launched a fresh trade war. And so there's the combination of new tariffs plus escalation back to engaged combat with Iran. Could be really interesting for the economy. And so I don't know that I think it's that it's run out of steam, but things tend to end one way with Trump. And it's usually in some form of the lack of strategy being apparent. And I would say that's what you're seeing right now. So I don't know that it's running out of steam. It's running into Trump reality.
0: I think often of something that the conservative analyst Yuval Levin said to me early in the term. He said that administrations have a rhythm. At first, they are the master of events. Mm-hmm. Everybody's responding to them.
1: It's true.
0: And then they are responding to events. And in Trump's case, he's often, even now, responding to events he created.
1: Correct, which is what I was thinking when you were saying that.
0: There's been a lot of reporting, for instance, on Iran right now. Mm-hmm. That Trump, he's in the mood for revenge. And I thought it was such a strange word that was being chosen. Like, he attacked Iran, decapitated the leadership, threatened to end the civilization. Mm-hmm. Iran has not completely capitulated to him. So he's like, he needs revenge. Like, is revenge the right word there? I'm sure he feels it is.
1: I saw that reporting and I actually wondered whether it was just about what you're describing, which is some kind of retribution for a military intervention that he began, or whether it was part of this ongoing anger at Iran that really is quite real with him about the threats against his life.
0: Do you want to talk through that? Because I think that's an important thread of the book.
1: Sure. It's very much an important thread of the book. I know. I mean, Jonathan and my reporting really did show us how radicalizing those 4 years out of power were, not just for the investigations that he was facing and that a lot of his advisors got swept up in, but what also happened in 2024, right after he was convicted in a state court on falsifying documents in connection with a hush money payment to a porn star who said he had an affair with her, was a Pakistani man who was indicted in connection with a murder for hire plot that was supposed to be allegedly engaged in by Iran. This was a proxy.
0: The allegation is Iran had a proxy who was trying to hire a murderer to kill Donald Trump.
1: Correct. And was indicted, by the way, you know, under the Biden Justice Department.
0: Yeah.
1: Was indicted. But the assassination attempt in Butler happens right after that. where he was shot. And it was a galvanizing moment for the campaign. It was a galvanizing moment for him. All of that in his mind becomes one big blur. And around that time is when, and I don't remember if it was right before or right after, but Iran had successfully hacked the campaign manager's emails, Susie Wiles. According to officials, was behind it. And they start releasing them. And that was hugely embarrassing to the entire campaign. It also added to this sense of siege that they all have. They all went back into the White House this way, for different reasons in some cases. But for that core group and for Trump himself, Iran and this feeling of being under threat is constant. You heard it when he spoke to John Carl after the Ayatollah was killed at the beginning of this war. And Trump said something to John Carl that I don't think I've heard him say since as a repeat, but it was, I'm paraphrasing, but it was, I got them once, they tried to get me twice. Whatever he's referring to, I don't exactly know in terms of the twice, but it tells you what his mindset is.
0: One story that we've heard a lot is that Netanyahu talked Donald Trump into this war. There's another story that Trump himself had distinctive views on Iran, mm-hmm. has for some time, has mm-hmm. always said they cannot have a nuclear mm-hmm. weapon, tore up the Obama nuclear deal mm-hmm. over the objections of his own advisors, has always had a very hard line on Iran. Going back years, I mean, you can find old interviews mm-hmm. way before the presidency where he talks about mm-hmm. Iran humiliating us.
2: When you get the respect of the other countries, then the other countries tend to do a little bit as you do. And you can create the right attitudes. The Iranian situation is a case in point. That they hold our hostages is just absolutely and totally ridiculous. That this country sits back and allows a country such as Iran to hold our hostages, to my way of thinking, is a horror. And I don't think they'd do it with other countries. I honestly don't think they'd do it with other countries.
3: Obviously, you're advocating that we should have gone in there with troops, et cetera, and brought our boys out.
2: I mean, absolutely feel that, yes.
0: I mean, you're right about this, but a lot of Trump's politics seem very rooted in the 80s and things that happened to America in the 70s and the 80s. But what at this point is your view of why Donald Trump decides to actually do a regime change-oriented war in Iran?
1: The final piece of reporting that we did in regime change was about the lead up to the Iran war. And it was not, there were things that happened that I'm sure will be either unearthed or could fill out a fuller picture. But we were really just focused on a few discrete meetings and conversations. And these were Situation Room meetings, one of which included a foreign leader coming to the Situation Room to have a very sensitive intelligence conversation with the U.S. president. And so Netanyahu comes on February 11th and paints this pretty compelling, to Trump's ears, story about why now is ripe for a regime change. And Trump is always very receptive to, you could be the person to do X, Y, Z. And so Trump says some version of sounds good to me. His own CIA director, his own Secretary of State the next day, they have run these scenarios. They say some of what Netanyahu is proposing and what the Israelis would call their decapitation scenario of take out certain leadership, and then some of it could be done. They could degrade the ballistics missile program in Iran, for instance, but that the regime change scenarios that Netanyahu had presented, including a video of like who could take over, and most of the Americans found it to be silly. John Radcliffe, the CIA director, called it farcical. Marco Rubio was much more explicit, said, in other words, it's and Trump said regime change will be their problem. It wasn't quite clear whether he meant Iran or Israel, but he still thought it was worth a try to accomplish the other objectives. So that, yes, was definitely Netanyahu making a case. But number one, Netanyahu, in our reporting in 2024, has this meeting with Trump to essentially go kiss the ring and make nice after a break in their relationship. Trump says to him privately, I'm going to be much more aggressive on Iran this time. This is right after Butler. Remember that, as you said, Trump was doing things against the objections of his own advisors on the nuclear deal, certainly the Obama nuclear deal. Taking out General Soleimani at the beginning of 2020 was also against what some of his advisors wanted. It is part of what has made him such a target for Iran. But he is more hawkish on Iran than he is about other parts of the Middle East to a degree that has always surprised some of his own aides. And that his current aides have really misread, I would say. You know, they will continue to insist that he doesn't like Netanyahu, he doesn't like this, he doesn't like that. And he definitely says different things to different people, depending on who he's talking to, but it's always been pretty clear that he has a firmer view here. And Trump believed Iran was a paper tiger after the 12-day war of last year because their response was pretty tepid. to the strikes that the U.S. engaged in. It was sort of some choreographed strikes toward allies, okay, U.S. allies. Trump believed that was going to be the extent of it. It was just a massive miscalculation on his part and a lack of understanding what was happening. And he was also fresh off of this Venezuela effort to capture Maduro earlier this year. That also made him believe we can do these things. I'm not saying that's a rational belief. I am saying that was his belief. And he believes things will work out for him always.
0: It gets to something that I think comes through in the book, and I think about a lot from our coverage from the first year, even just on this show. There's really, in my view, no Trumpism. There's only Trump.
1: Correct.
0: Which is to say that the amount of energy that gets wasted chasing down purported doctrines, the Mar-a-Lago Accords that were getting floated at one point to do a massive, you know, currency rebalancing all across the world, the Don Road Doctrine, right? We'd be focusing on the Western Hemisphere. We wouldn't be entangled in all this war and conflict in the Middle East. Trump just weaves in and out of theories. I mean, there are things he holds to, right? He is hawkish on immigration, has been for a very long time. That is sustained. He has his views on trade. But even trade, the objectives have flitted back and forth on that. And everybody who says, I know what MAGA is, I know what Trumpism is, if it is anything, as you know, J.D. Vance would put it, it's no new wars. They end up wrong because Trump is right. I think it's possibly you he said it to.
1: Like, Michael Shearer at The Atlantic, he said it to.
0: He's the one who decides what it is.
1: MAGA is whatever I say it is what he said. Now, I think that's true now. I guess that I have a slightly different take on it, though I generally agree with you that trying to pin him to some ideology is just an absolute fool's errand and has always been a fool's errand. He does have these id-like impulses that he is very interested in, but it doesn't mean they can't be sublimated if the occasion calls for it. I think MAGA is a movement. I do. I don't think MAGA is the entire Republican Party. I think MAGA is a movement within the Republican Party. And the coalition that exists around Trump in that framework has always been very uncomfortable and strange because he will say different things to different parts of it. And I think that they would only be willing to ignore the parts that don't match their own view for him. I cannot think of another figure who can unite these different facets of this movement. But I do think that this movement is having fissures, not just because of Iran and Israel. It started with Epstein. Right after the 12-day war is when the Epstein crisis, and I'm calling it a crisis, what it actually is a multi-administration failure to deal with a pedophile who people of both parties found entertaining or useful or whatever. But it was the MAGA movement leaders who had been talking about a need for transparency over many years leading up to Trump's election in 2024. And they then get caught up in that because Trump wants nothing to do with this. He doesn't want anything released. So it becomes a crisis because there is growing anger by Trump's own base about what's happening. There is growing anger by victims about why have these files not been released? Why is nothing being looked at? So you end up in this remarkable series, and we've read about these in the book, these Situation Room meetings. Same place where Trump decided to take the country to war in Iran was what they were using for crisis comms on how do we get ourselves out of this mess. But if you want to track a moment that Trump started losing his own base, it was then.
0: But did he lose his base? I mean, I've had people on the right on to talk about Trumpism cracking up and him losing his base. And then, you know, you look at the polls and the base is almost entirely with him. He's able to intervene in any primary he wants.
1: That's true.
0: Has not actually seemed to lose influence in this way. Tucker Carlson kind of breaking with him, at least on some issues. These things really happened. And yet his influence with Republicans seems pretty undimmed. The people who challenged him, like Massey, like Marjorie Taylor Greene.
1: They lost. No
0: they're
1: question.
0: Lost. Yeah, they're gone.
1: They're gone. There is no, I think two things can exist at once, though. A, there was polling last year showing that even with his own base, mostly private polling, his numbers were ticking down. Now, there is no question that people who have opposed him because the Republican base is so Trump dependent will find themselves out of a job. That is absolutely true. At the same time, I never thought that I would see enough Republicans cross over and vote for the Epstein Transparency Act when Donald Trump was openly telling them, don't do this. It's the only time I can think of, Ezra, where he would say, believe me, not what you're hearing over there. And there were people who didn't, including in his own base. Now, what their voter preference ends up being in the midterms or in a primary It doesn't necessarily correlate to that. And I realize it sounds like I'm saying two things that are contradictory. I think these are two facts that exist at the same time.
0: A very real thread of the book is this: what does Trump know anymore? And when or how does he know it? I mean, you have this, right. I wasn't really familiar with Natalie Harp before I read the book, but this person who kind of follows him around, gives him printouts of adoring fan mail and positive news stories from right-wing media. Right. But, you know, he's on Truth Social. Mm-hmm. He's not really on other platforms. Mm-hmm. He clearly has some contact, you know, with people like Carlson and, mm-hmm. And others. And, you know, so he gets some information. But how would you describe the difference in Trump's second term from his first in terms of what he knows of the world outside the White House?
1: You know, I can't stress enough how radically different Trump 2.0 is from term one. So this government is run basically by a half dozen people who are in the room with him. And if you are a senior official in this government somewhere else, major decisions can get made. And if you're not in the room, like, you will literally have no idea. The interagency process, in particular at the National Security Council, just really doesn't exist the way it used to. And that was often how other agencies would be brought in. That's just not happening now. The comms process is not quite what it was. Now it's just sort of pure trolling. And he gets his information, as you said, from Truth Social. It used to be that he would get on what was known as Twitter, and when he was president last time, and he would look at the replies and he would look at the trending topics. He would talk to more people. He does watch other cable channels besides Fox. We learned recently that he watches MS Now a lot on the weekends. Jonathan and I learned that after he appeared to have watched one of our appearances talking about the book. So it's a little more variegated than it seems. But most of the information is coming from Natalie Harp, who's known as the human printer, from people who know that he wants a constant supply of positive reinforcement. And his aides are afraid of giving him bad news. And I just want to make one other point. Fox is so much less critical of him this term than they were last term, even on the news shows. It is all pretty positive, and especially about the war.
4: We stop the fighting in the ceasefire on the 20-yard line. We take it into the end zone.
5: Once you start this, there needs to be a finish. And the only finish is complete surrender by the Iranians. I hate to say it, but complete annihilation.
6: The reason this president will go down in history for 1,000 years, the reason the prime minister of Israel will go down in history for 1,000 years, is because they saw the danger and they stood up to the danger and they're fighting the danger.
1: They are like the last in anything that would be considered the MAGA, a media ecosystem that is really championing this war.
0: So how much do you think the decisions being made reflect an altered informational environment for him?
1: Well, it's a great question that I don't think that we have the full answer to. I mean, one question that keeps coming up is, does he understand how depleted the U.S. munitions are from this war? Now, that's not an unknowable thing for his own Pentagon leaders, but I don't know how much they're telling him. We have a scene in the book where his economic advisors, particularly Howard Lutnick, Commerce Secretary, are talking about economic numbers. And Trump, this is ahead of the trade war, Liberation Day last year. And Trump says those numbers are Natalie, get me the real numbers. And so she's Googling to find these numbers. There was pushback in this meeting, but his willingness to operate on his own gut and on what he thinks is reality, I would say, is much sharper this term.
0: More from my conversation with Maggie Haberman after the break.

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1: This is the Ezra Klein Show. My guest today is Maggie Haberman. She's a White House correspondent for the New York Times, and her new book, co-authored with Jonathan Swan, is Regime Change, Inside the Imperial Presidency of Donald Trump. I always wonder with him, and particularly around reporting like this, what picture he has of the way things are going. Because, you know, from where I sit, his trade war has been a disaster. It is wildly unpopular. It has been shredded by the Supreme Court. It has made people very angry at him. And it has accomplished nothing. We're not seeing a huge resurgence in manufacturing jobs. China's not weaker now. I think the broad and correct view is China's in a much stronger position today than when Trump stepped back into the White House. So sort of everything they promised on the trade war has not happened, mm-hmm. and the politics of it have been bad. Doge completely collapsed after a couple months. It did terrible damage. Mm-hmm. It did terrible damage. USAID is gutted and gone. Mm-hmm. People have died. Mm-hmm. But it did not then cohere into what many, I think, people thought you might get, which is like a Doge 2.0 where, you know, Russ Vought and others like actually create something institutionalized. He's not popular. The Iran war, I think, is not going well. They have no legislative agenda that I can tell.
2: No.
1: They don't have a affordability agenda that makes any sense. But if you're him and you got somebody following you around all day telling you you're wonderful, right. You think the media that is mad at you just has Trump derangement syndrome. You're getting presented with peace awards by the head of FIFA. Different CEOs are coming in and mm-hmm. constantly kissing your ass mm-hmm. and telling you how great you are. Mm-hmm. Maybe you don't buy any of it. You have defied the polls many times.
2: Well, You just hit on what it is. We've left out one piece that we haven't discussed at all that I think we will all be talking about after the midterms a lot, which is the incredible, massive self-dealing. You are richer. If you are Donald Trump and you have spent your whole life talking about wealth and measuring success through wealth, and you are now wealthier liquid-wise assets than you have ever been from an industry that you regulate, from a company that was created during your campaign that your sons are running with the sons of your special envoy. It's a sentence that it's really would have been unimaginable not that long ago. And you're doing it, and Republicans in Congress say nothing, and the Senate say almost nothing. And voters have only started to care about some of it in polling I'm seeing. And I honestly think the main reason is less the money made, although I do think that that is a factor. It's that they can see visual signs with all of the monuments and all of the literally blasting through longstanding buildings or structures like the East Wing, planning to build an arch, putting down drapes so people can't see your construction projects and so forth. Symbols are a lot easier for voters to understand, and voters tend to think all politicians are corrupt, but this is different than anything we have ever seen in the U.S. system. But if you're him, you have been this kind of walking moral hazard. Your company almost sank in 1991. People don't understand how close to ruin he was when his casinos were over-leveraged. It was across his properties. It wasn't just there. You come back through a variety of reasons, but partly because the banks decided it was worth staying with you and your father helped you. You become a reality TV star. You win the presidency after never having run for city council before. You are indicted 4 times. Your opponents keep doing things that are pretty self-harmful. Joe Biden has a pretty non-spectacular last 2 years at minimum of his term. You are shot at, you survive. You have take on this mystical quality with your, not just your followers, but with your advisors who refer to him, or then anyway, would refer to him as the chosen one, only semi-joking in some cases. And you believe everything works out for you, which is literally what he said to Tucker Carlson. You know why the Iran war is going to work out? Things are going to work out because they always do. And so you believe that your reality is better than what experts have been telling you. He thinks the economy is boring. He literally will tell advisors he finds this boring to talk about. He wants to talk about immigrants, you know, committing rapes or murdering people or committing crimes. And he's going to do what he wants to do. And he is, look, he obviously doesn't want to be impeached again. But when you have to say again, unimpeached, it stops mattering as much, sort of, I think, to some extent in his head.
1: It's also not even the first again.
2: Well, that's exactly correct. It would be again three. And so again, well, again two, I guess. He's already told people that he's going to pardon everyone who's come within a certain radius of the Oval Office. And he has an immunity ruling from the Supreme Court that it's still not entirely clear what would qualify as a presidential act where he has no criminal exposure. But I suspect it would be most of them if it was pressed. So if you were him, this moment could be very bad for other Republicans, but he's not that worried for himself.
1: Let me ask you about the corruption dimension of this. So when you talk to Republicans off the record, often they will admit they know that we are dealing with a level of corruption that is majestic in its grandeur, that is like nothing we've really seen before.
2: It's not even a debatable point when you talk to them off the record.
1: Not a debatable point. One thing I hear people say all the time in the media, elsewhere, just voters, Democrats, is any one of these stories would have consumed Washington at another time. Would have sunk another presidency. You think of Travelgate and pig futures in the Clinton administration. You think of the Trump cabinet member who had to resign, I think it was Andy Price.
2: Tom Price.
1: For, what was it, taking charter jets?
2: He was using jets. It's in the, we have referenced that in the book, actually.
1: Why is it that stories that would have consumed Washington, even would have been a problem for, you know, members of the Trump administration another time, seem to slide off of him? There's great reporting being done at the New York Times, at the New Yorker, at other places. You know, we know a lot.
2: Right.
1: We have numbers now that we didn't used to have. But why has he been able to flood the zone on corruption and then escape the consequences it would have attached to another administration?
2: Well, there, I would break that down a little bit. So what you're describing in terms of consequences from what you just ticked through was primarily the consequences of a news cycle, the consequences of public information. And number one, I think that at this point, if you are a journalist and you get into journalism in the expectation that what you write is going to force an outcome and that that is your end, you're going to be disappointed very, very often, because it is a totally different media landscape, because this choose-your-own-adventure partisanship really actually allows people to just hear what they want to hear, number one. Number two, we don't have subpoena powers, right? We can only write up to what we know. In the past, investigations would have been done by the inspectors general. He's fired inspectors general at the start of his term. They would have been done by Congress on a bipartisan level. Everything is tribal now. Like, beyond anything we have seen in the past, it was pretty bad before in terms of partisanship. The House GOP acts like an arm of the Trump administration. The Republican House members and some senators, they still look at him as a celebrity. Yes, there is obviously a fear factor. He has shown he is willing to destroy their careers and really humiliate them. But the way that they, grown men, you know, he'll take chocolate bars out of the, what they call the chum closet that has the presidential merch or whatever, and he'll like throw them. It's like Hershey bars. These are House members who are like, ooh, me. They love, you know, they love being on Air Force One with him. And
1: a House member gushing that he knew his first name.
2: Yes, correct. It's, this celebrity is talking to me, not this president, this celebrity. I watched The Apprentice. I knew Donald Trump. So that's one reason why. The other is he has been investigated since almost the second he stepped, actually, literally the second he stepped into office in 2017. So I think there is a flattening effect with the public in terms of their expectation. At a certain point, it all becomes one. Trump would smear it that way, witch hunt. Explaining to people that there is new information is, I think, a challenge for journalists across the board. All of that augurs in his favor. There is not one single reason why. And I don't think there will ever be another politician who will have this same experience as he does, but we'll see.
1: Do you think that changes if Democrats get subpoena power?
2: No, I don't, because I think that if you are Donald Trump and you can pardon everyone around you and you can instruct your entire government not to respond to subpoenas with anything timely and only do it once the final stop in a court challenge makes you, Trump's whole thing is waiting people out. And we have seen this over and over and over again. So there are a number of members of his government, and I talked about how radicalized they all are, who do believe that they are going to be not just subpoenaed, but prosecuted. And I'm not just talking about when the House flips. I'm talking about under a Democratic presidency. They genuinely believe, and I'm not endorsing this view, I'm just saying this is their perspective, we are going to be indicted by an illegitimate junta of the Democrats at some point. They are going to come after us when we are out of power. So we are going to do everything we can. That is entirely the mindset. They have the same hunted mentality that he does. I just think that people who think that the House is going to flip and this is going to look like it did in 2019, I'm struggling to see that. I could be wrong, but what happens when they issue contempt of Congress subpoenas and they send them to Attorney General Todd Blanche? Does he rush to start an investigation? Like, I just don't know what this looks like. A Democratic strategist said to me in 2016, right after Trump won, that the entire country was about to finally understand how much of our system is norms and not laws. Mm-hmm. And fundamentally, I still come back to that every time. If you have somebody who is willing to violate every norm by, I mean, I'm really every norm. I don't think I can think of one that he, I'm sure there's something, but it's hard to go down the list and find something that is still firmly in place. We have a president who cheered when Robert Mueller died. He cheered when Rob Reiner was killed by his own son, according to prosecutors. He is making a ton of money, and they're very blasé about it. You know, they will say there's no corruption here as they continue doing what they're doing. They're about to start trying to monetize his Truth Social posts for advance notice. It's a recipe.
1: Wait, can you talk through that for a minute? Because the Truth Social...
2: Oh, yeah.
1: I know.
2: It's hard to describe because I remember when I saw it,
1: they're trying to monetize rapid trading.
2: Correct.
1: On Truth Social. But can you explain how?
2: Yes. What they're trying to do is sell for very, very high dollar amounts. I think it's like $100,000. Advance notification of Trump's Truth posts because they can move markets and do move markets. It seems, even if it's not violating a law for Trump, because presidents are actually not held to the same ethical standards and laws and regulations as their staff. I mean, how does this not become something else?
1: Well, it goes to something, I think, in what you were just talking about, which is, I think the deep answer to the question we were just discussing is Republicans.
2: It's the fundamental answer.
1: On some level,
2: yes,
1: right? Like,
2: totally.
1: In other administrations, mm-hmm. Even your co-partisans on something like this would say no. Now, arguably, Republicans did that a bit on the IRS slush fund.
2: It was, I mean, that was so brazen that it was a little hard not to have problems with it. And I don't even remember if, had the judge already raised questions about that? Once they did that give them cover? I don't even remember. But yes, I mean, this was you're taking taxpayer money and doing this. It's the taxpayer
1: a
2: money.
1: A lot
2: base.
1: Of how... not just accountability, but investigation worked in Washington, was it either the other side was in power, so they were able to structure investigation,
2: correct.
1: And that the agencies are run more professionally, the Department of Justice run more independently, mm-hmm. and so they responded to investigation mm-hmm. and responded to mm-hmm. subpoenas. And that creates a structure of and a sequencing of information
2: correct.
1: Coming out and possible consequences and people being hauled before Congress mm-hmm. and each one is a new news story.
2: Correct.
1: And that's how you get the connection of like a congressional operation mm-hmm. and like media coverage that people understand is a scandal.
2: Yes. Well, that is true. I mean,
1: that's how it works. Yeah. And Republicans just are not going to do that.
2: No, they're not. You know, the closest that they have come would have been, and I'm really stretching the word closest here, so just roll with me for a second before you say this is absolutely not at all parallel, because I'm not saying it is, but the closest would have been some of what they were doing around Epstein. But of course, that took a detour into the Clintons and all kinds of other stuff. And by that, I just mean James Comer's committee initially, which was filing a subpoena to Pam Bondi that the administration was not happy with. And then they slow rolled that. But no, there's no analog. I mean, if you look back at the last real effort that attempted to be moderately bipartisan, it would have been the J6 committee and the select committee that was investigating what happened in the lead up to the January 6th riot at the Capitol and Trump's efforts to overturn the election. But even that devolved into partisan politics. And so there you have it.
1: More from my conversation with Maggie Haberman after the break.

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1: 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A mix of sun and clouds today, with a slight chance of afternoon showers and thunderstorms in the Triangle.
2: This is the Ezra Klein Show. My guest today is Maggie Haberman. She's a White House correspondent for the New York Times, and her new book, co-authored with Jonathan Swan, is Regime Change, Inside the Imperial Presidency of Donald Trump. Has there been a shift in who holds power in the court in the last year?
3: Yes, but it can change quite rapidly. Marco Rubio had a lot of capital with Trump for a long time. I think still does, but he is really not that involved in the Iran issue. He is,
2: because Trump doesn't want him, or because he doesn't want to be near it?
3: I think it's more the latter, honestly. I think that Trump would welcome his involvement more, and he may get more involved now, but, you know, he's been talking about it a little bit more. But I think that Rubio, if you strapped him to a polygraph, this is not where he wants things to be. Susie Wiles is still hugely influential. Stephen Miller, despite these stories about how he was getting his wings clipped and whatever after Renee Good and Alex Priddy were killed in Minnesota, that was vastly overstated. The showy displays of, you know, rappelling into a building in Chicago from a Blackhawk, which I still can't really believe happened last year, but they have stopped the great displays of force. They are still using force. But it's not, you know, these ICE drives the same way. It's the traffic stops. That's what the latest shootings were about. Stephen Miller has taken down his arrest number for undocumented immigrants from last year. It was 3,000 a day last year. Now it's 2,000 a day. And he's back to pushing people. And he's very, very aggressive on these calls. So Miller still has power, because Miller can also tell Trump, I can get you what you want very quickly, which is also, again, why they don't go to Congress. They want to act unilaterally. Trump wants to act unilaterally, and he just wants to do what he wants. Hegseth is still actually pretty powerful with Trump. Radcliffe is on certain issues, but the person who is most powerful is Trump, period.
2: Hegseth is powerful with Trump. Trump listens to him?
3: He listens to him on certain issues. Hegseth has figured out how to have conversations. Look, Hegseth, if there was anyone who was in favor of Iran, it was Hegseth. But I don't think he fully envisioned it going this way either. Hegseth often shows up for these briefings with Trump, with Dan Kain. He has figured out how to handle these discussions so that he is turning to somebody who actually has better tactical understanding. But Trump does listen to him.
2: Dan Kain being the former general who...
3: The former general who is now the chairman of the Joint Chiefs of Staff, but whose style is very different than Trump's last choice for chairman of the Joint Chiefs of Staff, which was Mark Milley, who would get into these sort of grab Trump by the lapels arguments. He did see his job as telling Trump which way to go. Kain has told people he doesn't see that as his job. Hegseth is a diehard Trumper, not MAGA Trumper. And so that buys you a lot of cachet internally.
2: Yeah, so that was my question with him. Is he somebody who Trump enjoys as a yes man, or who Trump listens to for strategic advice?
3: More the former than the latter, but the strategic advice is also channeled through these joint conversations with Hegseth. But he does listen to him, and he likes him. And, you know, he's good on TV, he's tough, he doesn't take crap, et cetera, et cetera. And he is a devotee.
2: What have the people in the inner circle learned about how to brief Trump?
3: It's a good question.
2: It sits around the edge of a lot of the stories in your book of people bringing in poster boards, right?
3: Well, you know, that's Phil Pulte. That's one person. But yes, I understand.
2: But I've heard from other people around the briefing books that they're very visual.
3: Oh, totally. 100%.
2: Tell me what people have learned about how you brief Donald Trump.
3: Trump is very visual, as you said, and this was a big facet of Term 1, too. Now they all submit to it. I think they resisted it, the government, because it was so unusual to them in Term 1. But he really doesn't like long briefing books. He doesn't really read them. He wants to be shown how things look. That is how he absorbs them. People describe him, they'll say he's a TV guy, and they tend to think of it as him on the set of The Apprentice, but it's actually really how he absorbs the world is through TV. And so He likes to see how things look. Just having a dry recitation of facts in discussions with him doesn't work very well. But even when it was visuals in term one, the quality of the information was fairly reliable. There's a much bigger fight now about the quality of the information. Whether you include essentially raw intelligence, whether you tell him reports that are unverified, whether it is just a different type of discussion.
2: The amount that he relies on a sense of how things are either playing visually, mm-hmm. right? There are moments in the book and that I've heard about too, where he sees what it's looking like when the Israelis are doing something. Correct. And now he wants to be involved. Correct. Or the flip, right? Where he is being shown possible cabinet appointees and they give him little montages of them on cable news. Mm-hmm. There is something very deep about Trump's, he doesn't just apprehend the world visually. He is somewhat a master of creating visuals for the world.
3: 100%, yes.
2: You know, Hegseth is one of many people he sort of cast into his administration. Yep. He was an innovator in this. I mean, I think you have to see Mamdani as having like a different version of this, a kind of visual mastery mm-hmm. of the world. I just had Morris Katz on the show. They very much found Graham Plattner and cast him in a very particular position. But again, this operates on the edges of the book, but I'd be curious to hear you bring it to the center of the mm-hmm. stage, which is, what has it meant to have this administration that both makes internal decisions through spectacle mm-hmm. and then communicates through spectacle, that judges visually and acts visually?
3: It becomes a self-reinforcing feedback loop sometimes, right? I mean, so when you were talking about Hegseth, we have a bit in the book about how he got very into these videos of the boat strikes mm-hmm. and they would be privately described as Hegseth's snuff films. But, you know, he would want to have some sent to Trump because he knew Trump would want to see them. Trump is a master of the attention economy, which is what I was thinking about when you were talking about Mamdani. I think that is part of the attention economy, is creating a visual and is getting something that will grab people. Mamdani was exceptionally good at that in his campaign and still is, honestly. I mean, when I look at his social media, just as mayor, it is actually quite striking how much of it still comes into my feed, even if I'm not looking for it, even if I'm not looking at his thing. But it becomes a way to tell yourself that your view of reality is what's happening. So, for instance, we have a scene in the book where Stephen Miller comes into, it was really an important moment, he comes into the Oval Office and he's got these pictures of this kid from Doge, whose name online was Big Balls. That's what he was known as. And his actual name is Ed something. But he had been beaten up. And he's got these photos that Stephen Miller had gotten from his wife, who had been working with Musk at Doge. That then fires up something that Trump's been wanting to do forever, which is send National Guard into D.C. It isn't just about seeing visuals that, you know, reaffirm your point. It is basically that your world is no competing viewpoints and that everything is just going in through the eyes. And it stops you from thinking the same way. Because part of, I mean, this is my opinion now. I'm getting a little inside his head, which I'm trying not to do because it's not a very, very worthwhile endeavor. But I do think that when people are consuming their own content that way, so much of consumption of visuals is about you react. And so it's just a constant reaction. And that is what they try doing with these videos, that Stephen Chung does when he's trolling, you know, the White House communications director, who is a big UFC guy, for instance. They set these videos of these strikes, like the actual video game music and dynamics.
2: Or, and I thought this was a fascinating detail in the book, to the music of artists who are going to protest.
3: Correct. That's
2: who are going to say, how dare you use my music in this way? And then that's another news cycle for them.
3: Correct. One of the things that Kushner used to tell people in the White House last time was that he would describe what he called Trump rules, and one of them was controversy elevates message. And so there's no quicker way to do that, but it's also a way to say, I'm not going to follow your rules.
2: Do you feel Trump has changed with age, or the age is slowing him in meaningful ways?
3: I mean, define meaningful. When I watch him on television from even 10 years ago, I mean, I was watching his RNC address in 2016 recently, and it's a pretty jarring comparison to just how his words flow now. He speaks much slower. He's telling the same stories a lot. The weave is getting wide, as Joe Rogan would say. That's definitely true. I will say that Jonathan and I spent an hour with him in the Oval Office on March 16th of this year for a fact check interview for the book. We didn't notice anything meaningfully different. What we did notice is that he seemed like what Steve Bannon describes as pure Trump. There was just much more focus on payback, much more focus on what he wants to be focused on. Very obsessed with the renovation projects, very. And, you know, here's the models. It's day 17 of the war. Here's my models of the ballroom and so forth. It was like he didn't have a care in the world. But I don't subscribe to this dementia conversation. I don't think Trump is some fundamentally different human being. I just don't. But I think he is much more himself, which is a product of age in general.
4: There was a sense, maybe the better way to put it is that there was a thread on particularly lefty social media 6-8 months ago around the sort of strange bruising people were seeing.
3: Oh, that is weird. I mean, yes.
4: The sort of the ankle swelling, that he was quite sick.
3: In terms of physical health, he has chronic venous insufficiency syndrome, disease, whatever it's called. That means that the blood is not going to his heart properly. So that's not a good thing. You know, on his first medical report in 2018, he had a calcium score of, I think, 133. That suggests some level of heart disease. They have not put out a calcium score since. He was very sick with COVID in 2020, and we still don't know the extent of that. I mean, I reported some on that from information we got well after he was out of office, but, you know, we don't know what we don't know, and his health notes read as if he's written part of them. So, you know, he goes to Walter Reed with more frequency, and they release less information. He got imaging. We don't even know what they were. He can't tell us. He says he was treated by 22 specialists. What? 22? I don't even know what that could be. And the bruising thing, the explanation has never made sense. It's always been handshaking, aspirin. It could be that 80-year-olds have thinner skin, but he's clearly not the picture of great physical health. But I don't know what that means. You know, what I generally know what it means is that electing 80-year-olds is a bit of a gamble, right? I mean, electing anybody isn't a gamble. You don't know how somebody's health is going to be, but you can guess where it's going when they're older.
4: How much of his time actually goes into the renovation now?
3: A lot. If you looked at like a chart of his mind share, like this I will say about getting into his mind, like 70% of it would be on his renovations. It's a legacy thing, but it's, I always think of legacy with him different than the way we usually use the word legacy. Mm-hmm. It's not what am I leaving behind for the world. It's what am I leaving behind so the world can't kick me off the world or deplatform me or take my name off buildings in Manhattan or take away my Bronx leased golf course, you know, or debank me. It's what can I do that cannot be taken away?
4: Yeah. How can I create monuments to myself?
3: Correct. I mean, he literally said that when Ed O'Keefe from CBS asked him, he noticed the arch, which he's calling the Arc de Trump, design on the Resolute desk. And he asked, or on the desk, I don't know if it was the Resolute. I think it was back by then. Ed said, what is that? And Trump's like, it's an arch. And I said, but who's it for? And Trump said, me. And he was quite clear about it. There was no further conversation. The Kennedy Center, the ballroom. You know, I mean, I can go on and on, but it is all monuments.
4: Can you tell the Macron story with the arch?
3: So one of the things he was musing about was like what should go on top of the arch. And it was like, should he put a gold version of like the fight fist from Butler up there? But he calls Macron in the middle of another meeting and starts asking him about the Arc de Triomphe in France. And, you know, what's it like? And how many people, you know, does it have a visitor's desk? Do people jump off of it? I mean, this was the conversation that he was interested in. And he's still talking about this kind of thing, but calls up a foreign leader to inquire about what his arch to himself should look like.
4: Speaking of the other side of legacy, the more traditional way we would talk about legacy, does he have things he still wants to achieve politically?
3: It's a really good question. I could answer that pretty clearly in 2019 and 2020. There were things that he still wanted to achieve.
4: Talk about legacy. Does he have things he still wants to achieve politically?
3: It's a really good question. I could answer that pretty clearly in 2019 and 2020. There were things that he still wanted to achieve. If there are things that he wants to achieve beyond just sort of not

0: behavior, as we started this episode with. There are people around him who would like to see some form of comprehensive immigration reform, to your question about legislation. That's something that we can work with Democrats on. Boy, do I have a hard time seeing Democrats wanting to give him some kind of a political win that way, especially when it would be, I suspect, a bill they would find less than palatable, as they have almost every single other bill involving anything related to immigration with him.
1: Maybe another way of asking this is, are there actual policy issues his mind is gravitating towards in the way it does towards the renovation?
0: No, right? I know what you're asking.
1: Yeah, no. I mean, the answer is no, right?
0: Yeah, I mean, I would give, I mean, that could change. They could be having conversations we're not aware of, but certainly not in anything that we have heard. I mean, if anything, what he spent the last year and a half focused on, you know, as issues top 1, 2, and 3 were retribution, were these bullying campaigns across various industries and aspects of civil society, where he was pretty successful for a time. The law firms won, the courts caught up with him, but media, he's done pretty well, I would say, in terms of his attacks on the media, not through the government levers, but through lawsuits. But renovations is really a huge part of it. The degree of mind share on these projects is vast. He is vastly less interested in and reactive to domestic politics this time, just beyond. And one of the things that we started seeing in 2024, and we get into this, this relates to the, in the book, it relates to the mystical quality. He sees himself as big on a level that I think people really don't understand. And there, it was quite clear when we were sitting with him, and we write about that in the epilogue of the book, but he is playing for history, capital G, great man of history, to be remembered by one name, to have left a mark on the world that is just different than a typical president, or what he would say is a normal president. That doesn't involve the boring work of trying to pass a bill. That doesn't involve the boring work of going to Iowa to talk about XYZ, although his numbers are not great in Iowa now either. I mean, this is fundamentally less interesting to him. Immigration, very interesting to him. I think that if he could find some way to even further change the immigration system and claim credit for that, he would. It did not involve legislation. He may still end up trying to do something legislatively. It wouldn't surprise me at all. I just don't see it going very far. But who knows? I'm willing to be surprised. But no, there is not room in the tank for here is how we are going to map out XYZ. They are in survival mode politically to a degree that I kind of can't express.
1: Maggie Haberman, thank you very much.
0: That's right. Thanks for having me.
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3: 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A mix of sun and clouds today, with a slight chance of afternoon showers and thunderstorms in the Triangle. Highs in the low to mid-90s. Tonight, partly cloudy. Lows in the mid-70s. 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
4: 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I'm Alzo Slade.
5: And I'm Peter Sagal. America has seen its share of defeats on the world stage recently, with fraying alliances, wars going sideways. But we can be proud that we have successfully launched one of our restaurants in a country where no one asked for it. We'll ask who is eating whose lunch, plus the legendary Sally Field, who's co-starred with Tom Hanks and Daniel Day-Lewis, tells us about working with an invertebrate, and Alzo Slade reveals He doesn't really care if today's show crashes and burns.
4: I think it will be a beautiful crater.
5: We'll ask what's really making an impact on

0: Isn't
1: town
0: it great?
1: The rest of your life.
2: Why,
1: right?
2: Yep, that's what I did. Also, did Tom do well enough to win?
3: He did it. He got 6 right for 12 more points, total of 15, and he is the champion.
1: Thank you.
2: Wisdom of years.
1: Thank you very much.
2: In just a minute, we're going to ask our panelists to predict, after that rocket crashed into it, what will be the next big news from the moon. 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Philip Gotica writes our limericks. Our public address announcer is Paul Friedman. Our ops manager is Jasira Vardak. Thanks to the staff and crew at the Studebaker Theater, B.J. Lederman composed our theme. Our program is produced by Jennifer Mills, Miles Dornbos, and Lillian King. Special thanks this week to Blythe Robertson, Janie Hoffman, Dom Banyas, and Peter Gross. Our third Peter this week is Peter Gwynn, the third. Emma Choi is our vibe curator. Technical direction is from Lorna White. Our CFO is Colin Miller. Our production manager, that's Robert Newhouse. Our senior producer is Ian Chillog. And the executive producer of Wait, Wait, Don't Tell Me is Mike Maribella Danforth. Now, panel, what would be the next big news about the moon? Shantira Jackson.
4: In addition to moon pies and moon cakes, this holiday season she will be releasing a moon tiramisu.
2: Tom Baudet.
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2: And Paula Poundstone.
5: When it hits your eye, it's nothing like a pizza pie of any size.
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2: Thank you so much, Alzo Slade. Thanks also to Tom Baudet, Paula Poundstone, Shantira Jackson. Thanks to our fabulous audience here at the Studebaker Theater in downtown Chicago. Thanks to all of you for listening wherever you are. I'm Peter Sagal. We'll see you next week. This is an...
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7: I enjoy the connection with home through the BBC element, but I also really appreciate the local reporting. I'm very into local politics, so the fact that I get that nugget from you. I also love the international roundup on a Friday. I like Due South. I mean, there's just so many things I enjoy. Yeah. I'm Naomi Lambert from Raleigh, North Carolina, and I invite you to join me as a WUNC sustainer.
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9: The Democratic Socialists of America, DSA, have been making a big splash in elections from Los Angeles to Wisconsin to New York. 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
9: A deep dive into the DSA. 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
11: Live from NPR News in Washington, I'm Linda Kenyon. After winning the Michigan Senate primary, Democratic nominee Abdul El-Sayed is looking forward to a different kind of general election. NPR's Mara Liasson reports on what's ahead for his campaign.
12: El-Sayed won the primary by doing very well with young people and white college-educated voters, but he wasn't able to win African-American voters, an important part of the

0: That's right.
1: Oh man, well this is all, it's all stuff we gotta think about. We gotta think about who we're supporting and how we're supporting them. But thanks so much, Pat. It's great to talk with you.
0: Yeah, you too, man. Thanks very much for having me, buddy.
1: Pat Martin is the author of Life of Fire, Mastering the Arts of Pit Cook Barbecue, the Grill, and the Smokehouse. You can find his recipe for grilled green beans with Memphis dry rub at splendidtable.org. And look, I mean, chances are you don't have a West Tennessee barbecue place near you to support, but wherever you are, I think Pat's story is a great reminder to go out and support the people who are keeping your local traditions alive. And in the meantime, I hope you have a smoking hot cookout yourself. I'll talk to you next week. The Splendid Table was created by Sally Swift and Lim Rosetto Casper and was made this week by technical producer Jennifer Lukey, producers Erica Romero and Maria Wortel, and managing producer Sally Swift. Jordan Turgeon's our digital producer with help from Thelonix Wynn, and Lauren Humpert is our senior podcast production manager. 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I'm Francis Lamb, and this is APM, American Public Media.
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3: From the University of North Carolina at Chapel Hill, this is WUNC News. Thanks so much for listening on this Sunday afternoon. I'm Russ Henry. 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
6: Live from NPR News in Washington, I'm Linda Kenyon. Israeli Prime Minister Benjamin Netanyahu is rejecting the 15-point plan for Gaza, which was discussed with the United States. Netanyahu says Israeli forces will not withdraw until Hamas is fully disarmed. Anas Baba reports from Gaza.
7: Speaking at the opening of a government meeting Sunday, Netanyahu said Israel rejects the roadmap and will not carry out any withdrawal until Hamas gives up all its weapons. He called for what he described as real disarmament, not fictitious disarmament. The position puts Israel at odds with last month's roadmap from President Trump's Board of Peace, which envisions Hamas disarmament alongside a phased Israeli military withdrawal and a transition toward Palestinian governance. That dispute comes as Israel still controls roughly 70% of Gaza, according to Palestinian officials and aid agencies. Netanyahu also said that as long as he remains prime minister, there will be no Palestinian state in Gaza or the West Bank. Anas Baba, NPR News, Gaza.
6: A lackluster jobs report last week continues to raise questions about the state of the economy. But Kevin Hassett, who heads the White House Economic Council, tells CNN's State of the Union things are looking up, especially when it comes to oil prices.
8: Prices are still higher than we would like, but we've taken a lot of steps so that when the Gulf situation is resolved, that we could expect prices to go way, way down.
6: Hassett also says the overall economy is, in his words, really

0: really booming. Just after the Supreme Court overturned Roe v. Wade, more people sought long-term and permanent birth control options. As NPR's Selena Simmons-Duffin reports, abortion restrictions don't seem to be influencing those decisions quite as much anymore.
1: Dr. Caitlin Bernard is an OBGYN in Indiana, which has had a strict abortion ban for years. She says right after the ban took effect, her patients talked about it when considering birth control options. Now,
2: nobody is really talking about abortion bans. Nobody really is thinking about them. Then other things that help you decide whether or not to use contraception are more top of mind.
1: Things like health insurance coverage or potential side effects. Bernard says more than abortion restrictions, social media influencers disparaging hormonal birth control is something her patients are talking about these days. Selena Simmons-Duffin, NPR News.
0: The U.S. Coast Guard says the operator of the boat that capsized in New York Harbor, killing a mother and her infant daughter, is facing criminal charges. Authorities also are investigating whether the boat was chartered illegally. The speedboat overturned last night near Liberty Island, home of the Statue of Liberty. 12 people were rescued from the water before police arrived. Police divers later located the 27-year-old woman and 5-month-old girl in the water. They were pronounced dead. You're listening to NPR. This summer marks the first time in 60 years that no original members of the Grateful Dead are touring, following the death earlier this year of co-founder Bob Weir. Other musicians are keeping the Dead's music alive. NPR's Isabella Gomez Sarmiento reports.
3: Graham Lesh was literally born into the Grateful Dead. His dad, Phil Lesh, was the band's bassist. This summer, Graham Lesh has been playing Dead tribute shows across the country. Lesh is one direct inheritor of the Dead's legacy, but he doesn't want to be its solitary keeper. He says the hundreds of Grateful Dead cover bands across the country give him hope for the future.
4: What we can do is sort of bring all these other musicians in and provide a place for them to be in the band and to take the music and then maybe go out and, you know, spread the good word.
3: That way, hopefully, the music will never stop. Isabella Gomez Sarmiento, NPR News.
0: Spider-Man Brand New Day continues its breakneck pace at the movie theaters, collecting more than $144 million domestically over its second weekend at the box office. Since its release, it has accrued more than $1.6 billion worldwide in just 10 days' time. The Odyssey also crossed the $1.1 billion mark this weekend, including nearly $32 million domestically in just 4 weekends into its release. It took only 7 days to become the highest-grossing movie of the year, achieving a new career best for director Christopher Nolan. I'm Linda Kenyon, NPR News in Washington.
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6: Welcome to the People's Pharmacy. I'm Terry Graydon.
7: And I'm Joe Graydon. Kidney disease is far more common than most people realize. As many as 1 in 10 Americans have problems with kidney function. That totals 37 million people.
6: Why are so many people in trouble? What causes wear and tear on the kidneys? And how would you know if your kidneys are beginning to fail?
7: To learn more about how to keep your kidneys healthy, we're talking with Dr. Samir Parikh. He is professor of internal medicine and pharmacology and chair of internal medicine at the University of Texas Southwestern. He holds the Donald W. Selden Distinguished Chair in Internal Medicine and the Ruth W. and Milton P. Levy Senior Chair in Molecular Nephrology.
6: Welcome to the People's Pharmacy, Dr. Samir Parikh.
8: Listen, I am so delighted to be with you today. This is a topic of great importance to me.
7: Well, it's of great importance to everyone, but they just may not realize how important it is. But we'd like to start with the basics. Dr. Parikh, if you can just give us a sense of the anatomy and physiology of the kidneys. Where are they, and what do they do, and why are they so important for our health?
8: Well, I have to give you credit for using these terms, anatomy and physiology, up front. I feel like I'm back in the first day of medical school, and I'm delighted to take your patients on this journey. So we've got two kidneys. Most of us have two kidneys. They live in the back of the abdomen, the very closer to the back muscles, right under the rib cage, than they are closer to the front of the abdomen. So you can't really feel them from your abdomen, even if you try to push in. And they're sitting back there, and they're receiving about 1/4 of the entire blood flow of the body. And their job is very simple. It's to clean that blood and balance the chemistry of that blood. The kidney does a number of other things, but that's the main job. And these two organs are receiving all that blood all the time and doing this constant cleaning and rebalancing of the chemistry of the blood.
7: I do have a question about the amount of blood that goes through the kidneys in, let's just say, a half hour. You know, how much blood can it handle?
8: Yeah, let's see if we can do the math together here. So at the end of the day, we're filtering about 100 mLs of blood per minute, right? And so I'm going to try to do this math on the fly. In 30 minutes, I think that comes to 3,000 mLs that we're filtering through.
6: That sounds right.
8: Yeah, yeah. And so that would be 3 liters of blood.
7: How much blood do we have in our bodies at any given time?
8: Right. And so the amount of blood we've got in our body is around 5 liters, give or take. And so what we're talking about is what fraction of that blood gets totally clean within a given unit of time. So of that 5 liters coursing around every minute through the body, the kidneys are receiving about 1/4 of that blood flow. And then the net amount of cleaning that's happening is that approximately 3 liters every half hour or so.
6: It sounds like quite a lot, actually. And, you know, I don't think people really appreciate the importance of the kidneys. I think people pay attention, Americans anyway, we pay attention to our hearts.
8: Yes.
6: And of course, our doctors focus on, you know, what our cholesterol is and mm-hmm. and what's our blood pressure and why we need to take our statins. We don't always monitor kidney function. If we do get a readout on kidney function on one of those little blood test reports that we occasionally get, it says something like EGFR, and it's hard to understand. Can you explain it? What should we be looking for?
8: Yeah, this is terrific. And let me start at the beginning. I agree with you 100% that we don't talk about kidney health as much as we should. And part of the reason I'm so delighted that your show is focusing on this topic is that there is an epidemic of kidney disease in this country. We are talking about 37 million Americans who have kidney disease. That's a huge...
7: Whoa, wait. How many?
8: That's right. Yeah. Joe, I didn't pay you to say, whoa, it's a huge number. 37 million Americans who have kidney disease of some kind. So we're talking about more than 1 in 10.
7: Do they have a clue?
8: So for many individuals, you're not finding out until you get a blood test because kidney disease is clinically silent. What do I mean by that? Unlike getting angina, which is pain, right? That's pain from your heart muscle being injured. There is no kidney angina. There is no kidney pain. The pain that we associate with kidney problems is kidney stones. But kidney stones are not, you know, usually not what we're talking about when we talk about this epidemic of kidney disease. And so not only is it a lot of people, it's also a silent epidemic. Right. I mean, we're not discovering it until the tests come along. And then by the time you get tested, you know, kidney disease can often be at a moderate or even advanced stage. And so just awareness of kidney health, so important.
6: So, Dr. Parikh, if we're not talking about kidney stones, which do, as I understand it, hurt a lot and really get people's attention, what are we talking about when we talk about kidney disease?
8: Yeah, what we're talking about is really a group of problems. It's we say kidney disease in the singular, but probably more accurately, we should say kidney diseases, because there are a lot of different ways to develop kidney disease. It's everything from congenital issues, you know, problems that our bodies are born with, where the kidneys have not developed correctly, through to genetic issues, where the copies of the genes that control kidney health, the two copies, they're not, you know, quite normal, and those can lead to problems. But the bulk of what we're talking about is kidney disease arising in the context of very common medical conditions like diabetes and high blood pressure. I would estimate that, you know, 2/3 of the kidney diseases that we're caring for in our clinics relate to diabetes and high blood pressure. And I hope your next question is, why do those cause kidney disease? How do the kidneys work, and how do we make those connections?
7: Well, we will let you ask your own question, because those are exactly what we want to know. And I do want to know what goes wrong. In other words, when you start really trying to figure out why is this person having problems with their kidneys, what is it that's actually failing? But do tell us about, you know, the cardiovascular and the metabolic issues involved.
8: Absolutely. So, you know, one of the first things I like to clarify for my patients is, what does the kidney do, and how does that relate to kidney disease? And what I like to point out to my patients is that the kidney's job, as we just talked about, is filtering the blood, cleaning the blood. And how does the kidney accomplish that? Each kidney has about 1 million microscopic filters. Those filters have a fancy name. They're called glomeruli, which goes back to the G in Terry's question for the EGFR. But we have 1 million of these Gs, 1 million of these filters or glomeruli per kidney. And the ones that we're born with have to last a lifetime. And so imagine, think about all the filters in your life, your air conditioning filter, your car filter. What do we do with them?
6: You know, we replace all those.
8: Absolutely. Absolutely. We can't replace these, and the body does not have some kind of innate mechanism to replace the filters that we're born with. And so then the next thing I would ask you to imagine is, what does a lifetime of wear and tear look like on those filters? And what causes that wear and tear? Well, it's things like high blood pressure, that hydraulic pressure hitting those filters. These are microscopic, delicate, really exquisitely functioning filters, but they're not built to tolerate super high blood pressures, right? And so high blood pressure can damage those filters. A condition like diabetes, causes too much sugar in the blood, too much of that sugar circulating around for too many years winds up causing damage to those filters. I don't want to say that the filters clog, but you can imagine that the filters start failing in their function. And that's what we're measuring in that blood test that reports out this EGFR, that what we're measuring is how well are these filters doing their job. We're measuring that function. And a nice round number for health is the EGFR is around 100 mLs per minute. And when that number starts falling, that is indicative of worsening kidney health, the emergence of kidney disease.
7: So, Dr. Parikh, we have 1 minute till our break. What should people be asking their primary care provider to test for when they go in for their annual physical and they get their cholesterol level and the nurse takes their blood pressure? What should they ask to find out how well their kidneys are functioning?
8: So look, if you've got diabetes or you've got high blood pressure, there's a simple urine test and a simple blood test. These are really good at figuring out if there is any evidence of kidney disease. I tell all my patients, know your numbers, just like you know your blood pressure number, and for many, you know your hemoglobin A1C is your diabetes number. Know your kidney number, know your EGFR. And so you can ask for a simple blood test called a creatinine and a simple urine test called a urine protein. And those can quite accurately identify early kidney disease.
6: You're listening to Dr. Samir Parikh. He is professor of internal medicine and pharmacology and chair of internal medicine at the University of Texas Southwestern. He holds the Donald W. Selden Distinguished Chair in Internal Medicine and the Ruth W. and Milton P. Levy Senior Chair in Molecular Nephrology.
7: After the break, we'll find out what we can do every day to protect our kidneys.
6: We've heard about the benefits of drinking water. How much do we need and why?
7: Is it possible to drink too much water?
6: We'll hear about some common medicines that can be hard on the kidneys, like ibuprofen or naproxen.
7: How about acid-suppressing drugs like omeprazole?
6: We'll also find out more about nicotinamide.
7: What should you know about this B vitamin?
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1: The topic is kidney health today on the People's Pharmacy. Millions of Americans worry about their cholesterol and their blood pressure, but pay very little attention to their kidney health.
0: How can we test our kidneys to determine how well they're functioning?
1: How much water is enough, and how much is too much? Is there a B vitamin that could be beneficial for kidney function?
0: Our guest today is Dr. Samir Parikh, professor of internal medicine and pharmacology and chair of internal medicine at the University of Texas Southwestern. He holds the Donald W. Selden Distinguished Chair in Internal Medicine and the Ruth W. and Milton P. Levy Senior Chair in Molecular Nephrology.
1: Dr. Parikh, you've just described the fact that we have all these beautiful filters in our kidneys that can't be replaced. So we should be taking care of them. What can we do to protect our kidneys? What sorts of everyday actions should we be looking out for that will help us keep our kidneys healthy?
2: Terry, that's a great question. I advise all of my patients, think about what is a heart-healthy diet, because those diets are all blood vessel healthy. When we say heart healthy, what we really mean is cardiovascular healthy. And if we think of the kidneys as a whole knot of these small blood vessels, anything you can do to keep your blood vessels healthy will keep your kidneys healthy. So in terms of diet, that's diets like the DASH diet or the Mediterranean diet. In terms of lifestyle, that's an active lifestyle. That active lifestyle is going to help lower and maintain a low blood pressure, a healthy amount of sleep, same thing. And so these are the same things that are good for your cardiovascular health turn out to be terrific for your kidney health.
0: We'd like to know about water because we have seen fashions come and fashions go, and there's this sort of mantra, oh, you have to drink 8 glasses of water a day. And some other people say, no, that's not nearly enough. And then other people say, well, just drink when you're thirsty. And so complete confusion about water. And why is water important in the first place?
2: Yeah, I mean, so we all have to take in some water. It turns out that we get a lot of water from the food we eat. Why do we have to take in some water? The reason is we lose water all the time. We lose water with every breath that we breathe out. There's water in that air that comes out. We lose water with our sweat, even if we don't feel the sweat on our bodies. And critically, we're losing water with our urine. And we've got to have some urine in order to get rid of all the toxins that the kidneys are clearing out of the blood. So some water intake is important. There is not a prescribed amount. You know, our brains have evolved this amazing thirst mechanism. And so I advise my patients, use that thirst mechanism, drink to thirst. There's no need to overdo it. And you'd be surprised, you can overdo water intake.
1: We want to ask about that.
2: Yeah, okay. Well, you know, one of the most famous or infamous examples came out of the Boston Marathon maybe 15 years ago. You know, when you're running the marathon, there are all these nice folks on the side handing off cups of water, right? Mm-hmm. And of course, the what makes sense, what's intuitive is grab as much water as you can while you're running and keep drinking and stay hydrated because you're sweating so much. As it turned out, there were a group of runners who were way overdoing and consuming far too much water, more water than their bodies could excrete in that given amount of time. And so it's all about balance, right? And so what these people came into the hospital after the marathon with was not dehydration, but the opposite. They came in with overhydration. Their blood was too watery because they had consumed so much water And the kidneys couldn't keep up with getting rid of the water at the rate that they were consuming it, despite the fact that they were running a marathon.
1: And that's a serious situation, is it not?
2: It absolutely is. The balance is so important. I don't think many of your listeners are going to be overdoing it when it comes to water, but that can happen in certain situations. And when it does, it evokes the same experiment we all did with lettuce when we were in elementary school, putting lettuce in salty water or putting it in non-salty water. When the blood is too dilute, it makes the cells in the body swell up. And particularly the cells in the brain, when those start swelling up, the brain is inside a closed cavity and there's nowhere for that swollen brain to go. And so very serious consequences can arise quickly from overhydration.
0: So I have a personal question, Dr. Parikh, and I think it's my fault that when I get my blood tested, my creatinine looks great, my EGFR looks great, but sometimes, especially in the summer, my BUN, my blood urea nitrogen, is up. And my doctor never gets excited. She never says, oh, that's a worry. She says, you just aren't drinking enough. You're a little too dehydrated in the summer. What's the deal?
2: Yeah. And so this gets into a little bit of the esoterica in terms of how the kidney handles different chemicals that the body makes. And the creatinine that you were talking about, the kidney handles in a very specific way. Creatinine gets filtered by these filters that comprise the kidney, and then it never gets reabsorbed back into the body, okay? Urea nitrogen is a little bit different. It gets filtered by those kidney filters, by the glomeruli, and then it can sometimes get reabsorbed back into the body. When does it get reabsorbed back into the body? Often conditions like dehydration. And so when you see that the creatinine is normal, but the urea nitrogen, the BUN, is high, that can indicate that the body is trying to reabsorb some of that filtered fluid before it becomes the urine that we excrete out of the body.
0: So I should be drinking a little bit more in the summer because I'm sweating more.
2: That sounds like good advice to me.
0: All right, let's move on to things that are hard on the kidneys, if you don't mind. And of course, as a pharmacologist, I'm really interested in medications that might pose problems. And
2: yes,
0: the ones that always come to mind are the non-steroidal anti-inflammatory drugs, the NSAIDs, the ones that people think of as, oh, vitamin I, ibuprofen, or naproxen, or the prescription strength celecoxib, or meloxicam. There are just so many, and millions of Americans take rather large doses of NSAIDs on a regular basis because a lot of people are exercising and experiencing pain, or they just have a bad back. So what's the story on NSAIDs and other things that might be challenging for the kidneys?
2: Yeah. So NSAIDs are one of those groups of medicines that, as nephrologists, we're always keeping our eyes open for. As you noted, millions of individuals are taking these medicines. They are over-the-counter. They're quite effective, right? They work. That's why there's so many different kinds of them. They work for different pain conditions. And I think the challenge there is those handful of people who may have other medicines that they're taking that make them at increased risk, for example, for the NSAIDs to hurt their kidneys. Or they might have a pharmacology within their body that doesn't handle NSAIDs particularly well. And then that might become toxic to the kidneys. Very briefly, what NSAIDs do is they change the balance of these molecules called prostaglandins inside the body. And some of these prostaglandins are very important for maintaining blood flow to those kidney filters. When you take medicines like NSAIDs, they can lower some of these prostaglandin levels. And in some individuals, those levels can fall so low that they wind up causing the kidneys not to get enough blood flow. And that can, of course, damage those filters.
0: Here's an interesting story. We know a gentleman who is an avid runner, I mean, major runner. And he says, when I take an anti-inflammatory drug like ibuprofen after a long run, I don't have to get up in the middle of the night to pee. What's going on? And is that a good thing? And should I be doing it every night so I don't have to disturb my sleep?
2: Well, I couldn't say without hearing more from your friend. But of course, I think that in the context of our conversation, that raises the concern that they're temporarily reducing their kidney function through taking the NSAID. And that's not a good thing. You know, that's not the way to deal with the fact that you might have to get up to go urinate at night. You know, that's particularly for men of a certain age, that can certainly kick in, particularly for men after the age of 50. And most often that actually doesn't relate to the kidneys, that tendency to urinate at night or to feel like you have to urinate at night. That relates more to the prostate for a lot of older men.
1: Dr. Parikh, you mentioned that NSAIDs are one of the groups of medicines that you kidney specialists worry about. Are there others that our listeners might recognize?
2: Yeah, you know, I think that especially with so many medicines available over the counter, it's just important to have awareness. And I'm sure your listeners do. NSAIDs, I would say, far and away are the biggest class for the reasons we talked about. So many people are taking them. They're effective. They take them for a long time. They are potent medicines that can affect the flow of blood to the kidneys. There are other medicines that are also available over the counter, also popular, that can cause different kinds of reactions that wind up affecting the kidneys. One that comes to mind are medicines called PPIs, proton pump inhibitors, or more commonly known as a kind of antacid medicine. These are, once again, over-the-counter, widely considered safe. That's why they're over-the-counter. But in some people, unusually, these PPI medicines can trigger a kind of allergic reaction. So a very different kind of injury to the kidney than NSAIDs, but that allergic reaction can also impair kidney function.
0: And some of the brand names are like Prilosec and Nexium and Lansoprazole, generic name. So people should be aware of the potential that long-term high-dose use of these kinds of acid-suppressing drugs might be hard on the kidneys, and check in and make sure that their EGRF is okay and their creatinine levels are fine. Like to move on if we could, because I know there are lots of drugs and we are running out of time so quickly. What about toxins in the environment? We are surrounded by chemicals. Are there any environmental challenges that you worry about when it comes to kidney function?
2: Historically, and maybe not so much in the American diet these days, but heavy metals. Heavy metals are present in the soil. Depending on the sourcing of where food crops are coming from, heavy metals can get into the body and they can get caught up in the kidney and over many years, slowly impair the function of the kidney. That's one class of toxins in the environment that I think about. There are probably others that, need more research. There's a lot of stuff going on in microplastics, for example. No definitive connection there yet to kidney health, but this is an area where a lot of research is taking place. How does the environment affect the kidney?
0: We'd like to segue to a particular B vitamin that you have researched more than many other health professionals, and that is something called nicotinamide, or niacin, and perhaps you could talk about both of these B vitamins and tell us about your research and why it's so intriguing.
2: Well, I appreciate the compliment. You know, what we've been trying to understand in our laboratory is, broadly speaking, why is it some people get into trouble under stress situations with their kidneys and other people don't? And one of the differences it looks like we may all have is what kind of nutrients we take in and how our body processes those nutrients. The nutrient you referred to, two different forms of vitamin B3, is absolutely essential for us. That's why it's called a vitamin. It's a vital amine. It's important for life. It is the base that contributes to our body's ability to build this molecule called NAD. And NAD is involved in all sorts of chemistry throughout our body. But you can, and I think your audience can think about it, as almost a catalyst for the engines within our cells. And those engines are called mitochondria. And we talked about this earlier. The kidneys are doing a lot of work to balance and clean the blood. And that work needs a lot of energy. And that energy is coming from these engines called mitochondria. And for the mitochondria to do their job, it requires sufficient amounts of NAD. And for there to be sufficient amounts of NAD, we've got to be getting it from our diets, and our bodies have to be processing it in normal ways. So the research draws a connection between the nutrients we consume and the way the metabolism in the body works to generate the energy for the kidney to do its job.
1: So what foods, for example, you said we can get some of this from our diet. What foods should we be looking at to consume to make sure we're getting enough niacin, enough nicotinamide? Do we get nicotinamide from the diet as well as niacin?
2: Yes, absolutely we do. It's a great question. As it turns out, a normal calorie diet, a diet that has legumes and enriched flours, for most of us provides enough of this nicotinamide or enough of this niacin for normal health. Pregnant women, for example, will take a multivitamin to supplement on top of that because their nutrient needs are higher for both the mother as well as the fetus. There's a historical epidemic that we no longer really encounter called pellagra, which was a big deal in the American South at the turn of the previous century. And pellagra is a nutritional deficiency of vitamin B3. And it was because the diet had become too heavy in corn and too reliant on corn and corn derivatives, which don't have a lot of vitamin B3 in it.
0: We have less than a minute before the break. And so I definitely want to drill down on nicotinamide and niacin when we come back, because if people are beginning to experience the early stages of chronic kidney disease, can those B vitamins be beneficial, and how much will we need to take? And I have to tell you, I had a fascinating experience. I had a squamous cell carcinoma removed from my cheek, a tiny one about the size of an eraser. Mm-hmm. And my dermatologist said, Joe, you need to take 500 milligrams of nicotinamide twice a day, and it will prevent that squamous cell cancer from coming back. And you know what? It's working. So more about nicotinamide when we come back from this break.
1: You're listening to Dr. Samir Parikh. He is professor of internal medicine and pharmacology and chair of internal medicine at the University of Texas Southwestern. He holds the Donald W. Selden Distinguished Chair in Internal Medicine and the Ruth W. and Milton P. Levy Senior Chair in Molecular Nephrology.
0: After the break, we'll find out about the difference between niacin and nicotinamide.
1: How might nicotinamide be used for chronic kidney disease?
0: We'll hear about the new medicines doctors are prescribing for people with chronic kidney disease.
1: GLP-1 drugs, like Ozempic, might be helpful.
0: Do such drugs maintain kidney function even for people who don't have diabetes?
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3: 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Thank you for listening to WUNC News. I'm Russ Henry. 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
0: We're talking about kidney health today. How can you monitor how well your kidneys are functioning? Unlike blood pressure or cholesterol, most people don't know their kidney numbers, but we should. That's because kidney disease can sneak up on you. There are two tests that can reveal kidney health. Should you ask your primary care provider to order them the next time you go in for a checkup?
1: Our guest is Dr. Samir Parikh. He is professor of internal medicine and pharmacology and chair of internal medicine at the University of Texas Southwestern. He holds the Donald W. Selden Distinguished Chair in Internal Medicine and the Ruth W. and Milton P. Levy Senior Chair in Molecular Nephrology.
0: Dr. Parikh, I wonder if you could just tell us, what is the difference between niacin and nicotinamide, and what sorts of doses are we talking about?
2: Yeah. So these are two different molecular forms of the same vitamin. It's called vitamin B3. And niacin is the acidic form, and nicotinamide is the basic form. And so that's a lot of chemistry. But they do the same thing in the sense that they are both precursors for the body building this NAD.
0: Okay, that sounds good. And that's important to the kidneys because of their impact on the mitochondria. What has your research shown with respect to chronic kidney disease?
2: Right. So this is work that is being studied now, and we're using a lot of different model systems to understand how might B3 influence the function of mitochondria, which are these energy factories inside every cell. And then if we can make these energy factories work more efficiently, what might that mean for chronic kidney disease? The results we're generating so far look really promising. That if you can enhance mitochondrial function, that can have downstream benefits on kidney health. But those studies remain to be tested in a clinical setting. And I just want your audience to hear that loud and clear. That research is ongoing, and over the coming years, we should get more and more clarity about how nutrients like vitamin B3 could help impact kidney health. But in the meantime, there are many medicines that if you do happen to be diagnosed with kidney disease, many FDA-approved medicines that have dramatic effects on slowing down the course of kidney disease.
1: Well, let's talk about them in a minute, but I am curious, do you have any dosage ranges that you've been testing?
2: Yeah. So we've done some early testing in people through clinical trials, and the doses we've been testing are anywhere from 1 to 3 grams a day. That sounds like a lot. And it is a lot when it comes to the size of the vitamin pills, but it is not a lot for the body because these are what we call water-soluble vitamins.
1: Now, are you referring to nicotinamide or niacin?
2: Either of those, but we've tested nicotinamide. And we think that nicotinamide might be the slightly safer form of vitamin B3.
0: Safer in what respect?
2: Yeah, niacin in rare instances can trigger inflammation in the liver, and nicotinamide, its cousin, really does not. And so we think that nicotinamide is the safer of those two versions of vitamin B3, and that's been tested. The safety has been tested in tens of thousands of patients, very dense literature that you can find regarding its safety. So we've evaluated nicotinamide at doses of anywhere from 1 to 3 grams per day.
0: Now, if I recall correctly, one of these vitamins can be used to lower cholesterol, but it causes flushing.
2: Yes, that's the niacin. That's the acidic form. And, you know, it can cause flushing because it affects the balance of some of these prostaglandin molecules, we think. And it can, in some cases, cause liver inflammation. But it is, I would say it, you know, it's maybe a third or fourth line anti-cholesterol medicine. We have outstanding cholesterol medicines, and I don't think niacin is used that popularly these days. 20 years ago, a different story.
0: Mm-hmm.
1: Yeah, if we were to dial back 20, 25, 30 years pre-statins, mm-hmm. Doctors prescribed a lot of niacin boost HDL cholesterol and lower LDL cholesterol.
0: So now we should talk about some of the medications that Dr. Parikh and his colleagues prescribe to people with chronic kidney disease.
1: And we have seen commercials on television that are promoting these medications, many of which were approved for other purposes initially, like diabetes.
2: Right. And the fact that we're seeing commercials during football games and soccer matches and whatnot just tells you how potent these medicines are and what kind of effects they're having. And so I think those two of the classes of medicines you may be alluding to approved for diabetes and related indications are one class called SGLT2 inhibitors, sodium glucose co-transporter inhibitors, and the other one, GLP-1 receptor agonists.
1: Both now, when you say GLP-1, everybody perks up their ears because all of a sudden it's like, oh, yeah, that's the one for weight loss, like Ozempic.
0: Right.
2: One for everything, it seems like.
0: Yeah.
1: So
0: what does it do for your kidneys?
1: Yes. Yeah. Tell us.
2: Yeah. I think so. Both of these medicines, SGLT2 inhibitors and more recently GLP-1s, they're both anti-diabetic medicines, right? They do lower blood glucose. And for reasons we don't completely understand, they have different and additive protective effects on kidney function. For individuals who have chronic kidney disease, the name of the game is preserving the filtering function that you've already that you still have left. And these two medicines, in combination with a couple of others, can stop the loss of that filtering function almost dead in its tracks.
0: And is that with or whether or not you have diabetes?
2: It seems to be the case, yeah. You know, the research came out of studying diabetes in large clinical trials. But then as investigators were observing this kidney protective effect for both classes of medicines, they began testing them in non-diabetic forms of kidney disease. And for many of those, the benefit persists.
1: Now, I'd like to ask you when you prescribe them and at what stage, because it's my understanding that kidney doctors such as yourself stage chronic kidney disease, 1, 2, 3, 4. When do you start introducing drugs like Ozempic or Jardiance, which I believe is one of the other ones?
2: That's right. So, you know, we would like to be able to start as early as possible. The clinical trial data indicates that for individuals with moderate chronic kidney disease, and so that would be stage 3, 3 out of 5, that's a good time to start. I think what you're going to find is that more research will come out testing the hypothesis of whether starting even earlier can be more beneficial, can add years to the health of the kidney. But for now, we're starting in and around stage 3, moderate chronic kidney disease. But I wouldn't be surprised, just like you're seeing in the diabetes arena, where we now talk about pre-diabetes, there are a lot of investigators interested in, it wouldn't be called pre-chronic kidney disease, but it would be very early chronic kidney disease, like stage 2 chronic kidney disease. So in the coming years, I anticipate that there are going to be studies coming out trying to push the boundaries even more upstream.
0: And Dr. Parikh, as we began our conversation, we talked about the fact that a lot of people with kidney disease don't know that they have kidney disease until it becomes pretty advanced, at which point they may freak out because they're going to think dialysis, transplant. Right. I mean, these are really important interventions, but they're sort of like almost last resort. What can you tell us about, first of all, a dialysis, and second of all, what the future might be?
2: Yeah. I'm so glad that you asked. And this emphasizes a point we talked about earlier, which is it's so important that if you have any risk factors, high blood pressure, diabetes, even overweight, that you get that simple urine test and that simple blood test, because the earlier we can catch the kidney disease, the more we can do for it in terms of the medicines we just talked about, but other kinds as well, and other interventions.
1: Now, before we go any further, because we have people who have just tuned in, they want to know, well, what were those two tests Dr. Parikh just mentioned? So remind us.
2: Yes. A simple blood test called a creatinine, which will measure something called the EGFR, how well the kidneys are filtering, and a simple urine test called the urine protein, which will measure how leaky those filters are, how damaged those filters might be. Very simple test, very inexpensive, very accurate.
1: And if somebody is diagnosed at stage 3 or higher, what should they be doing? And in particular, tell us a bit about dialysis.
2: Yeah. If you do get diagnosed with chronic kidney disease, there's been no better time to be diagnosed with chronic kidney disease because the medicines we have now offer what I call unprecedented amount of hope for sustained kidney health throughout one's lifetime. Now, if that kidney disease does progress, we are looking at an advanced kidney disease. We have the options to replace kidney function, right? So loss of kidney function is not a death sentence. And we have two options to replace kidney function. One is to replace it outside of the body, which is dialysis. And the other one is to replace kidney function with a kidney transplant. And so I think that's also a message of hope that loss of kidney function is not loss of life. Dialysis is actually quite common in this country. We have, you know, probably around 500,000 individuals receiving some kind of dialysis. And every year we have tens of thousands of individuals undergoing kidney transplantation. And so again, very common dialysis and transplantation are.
1: What does your crystal ball hold for the future? What can you imagine 10, 15, 20 years from now?
2: Yeah. So when I started learning about nephrology, that's what we call our field in medicine, nephrology, the study of kidney health, we were focused on a couple of medicines that we could utilize to help slow down the course of kidney disease. Just over my career, we've added three new classes of medicines that now offer a kind of multi-medicine approach to almost stop chronic kidney disease in its tracks. And that's what I mean by the unprecedented hope. That's in 20 years that that's changed. And so if you look in the crystal ball or hit the fast forward button, what do the next 10 years look like? It's my hope that we get from slowing chronic kidney disease to stopping chronic kidney disease in its tracks. And then we also get to remissions and cures. So winding the clock backwards towards normal kidney health.
0: And we can't do that now yet.
2: Not yet. Not yet. We don't have today a medicine that turns back the clock, that restores normal healthy filters, that restores kidney health. I think that research is coming. And I'm really excited that in the rest of my lifetime as a nephrologist, I'll be able to see some of those cures, see some of those remissions take place.
1: I am curious about other, shall we say, non-pharmaceutical approaches to maintaining kidney health. And I'd like to drill down a little bit further on nutritional support. You have talked a little bit about the research that you're involved with regarding nicotinamide and niacin. What about coenzyme Q10? More and more cardiologists are prescribing CoQ10 to enhance mitochondrial function in their patients getting statins. It's a very different situation for the kidneys, but is CoQ10 at all helpful for the mitochondria involved in kidney function?
2: Yeah, it's a great question. And I think that, you know, it depends on how you try to test that question, right? If you look just in a test tube and you have some mitochondria there and you add CoQ10, you can definitely measure an improvement in mitochondrial function. The question becomes, does that translate all the way up to people? And the, you know, the gold standard of evidence that we rely on when it comes to safety and efficacy in people are the clinical trials. And so to date, there is no clinical trial I can point to that says definitively CoQ10 offers, you know, better efficacy with acceptable safety profile to enhance kidney health. I'm not aware of any such data in the cardiology arena either. But I do also recognize as a patient, you want to think about, well, what can I do for myself beyond a heart healthy diet, beyond exercise? Is there something more I can do for myself? And so I think this continues to be a very active area of research because there is that recognition. Well, what can I do beyond diet and exercise?
1: We have just a minute left. If you were to summarize the key elements to reduce a risk for developing chronic kidney disease, which is something that every single one of our listeners would like to do, again, what would be your top five recommendations?
2: I think I can do better than top five. I can go top three.
0: Okay.
2: Number one, know your numbers. I think patients who come in knowing their numbers are self-advocates and they're interested in their health. And so if you can become an advocate for your own health, that is probably the biggest thing. I think even more important than numbers two and three in my book, which are a heart healthy diet or what I would call a sort of vascular healthy diet, like the DASH diet, like a Mediterranean diet, and then an active lifestyle along with good sleep that keeps your blood pressure in a normal range. So three things, know your numbers, heart healthy diet, and an active lifestyle.
1: And the numbers that you should know?
2: Urine creatinine, which is the blood test for your kidneys, urine protein, which measures if those filters are leaky. And I would add to that, know your blood pressure. And if you have any risk factors, know your hemoglobin A1C, which is your diabetes number.
0: Dr. Samir Parikh, thank you so much for talking with us on the People's Pharmacy today.
2: Thank you so much for having me on. This has been a blast.
0: You've been listening to Dr. Samir Parikh, professor of internal medicine and pharmacology and chair of internal medicine at the University of Texas Southwestern. He holds the Donald W. Selden Distinguished Chair in Internal Medicine and the Ruth W. and Milton P. Levy Senior Chair in Molecular Nephrology.
1: Lynn Siegel produced today's show. Al Wodarski engineered. Dave Graydon edits our interviews. B.J. Lederman composed our theme music.
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0: 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We also discuss the consequences of Silo's insight on Monday morning. 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We also discuss the consequences of silos in medicine, such as gastroenterologists not talking

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1: It is almost 4 o'clock now on this Sunday afternoon. Thank you for listening to WUNC News. I'm Russ Henry. Up next, it's the BBC News Hour. 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
2: Welcome to NewsHour. It's live from the BBC World Service in London. I'm Tim Franks. The Israeli Prime Minister flatly dismisses the new Trump-backed peace plan for Gaza.
3: Israel rejects the 15-point document. The IDF will not make any withdrawal until Hamas disarms. And when I say disarming Hamas, I mean all the weapons.
2: We'll hear from an Israeli official and get an American view. Also, the suspected Irish crime boss Daniel Kinahan appears in court in Dublin after being extradited from Dubai. Is Yemen tipping back into full civil war? And
4: at some point in the bottom of 46 meters of depth, we saw in the monitor some very strange structure, and I decided to go down and check it out.
2: The Italian diver who stumbled across a 2,000-year-old shipwreck and its intact cargo. After the news.
5: BBC News with Eileen McHugh. President Trump's peace plan for Gaza is in trouble after being rejected by Israeli Prime Minister Benjamin Netanyahu, who says his troops will only withdraw from the territory once Hamas has handed over all its weapons. Earlier, Hamas agreed to the 15-point document requiring it to conduct a phased disarmament on condition that Israel carried out a synchronized withdrawal from Gaza. John Donison has this assessment.
6: He did take a long time to speak publicly on this, and I think that maybe reflects the difficult position he's in, because on the one hand, he's clearly not happy with this deal. On the other hand, he won't want to upset President Trump. But I think Prime Minister Netanyahu is under enormous pressure here in Israel to take a tough stance on Gaza. And now you've got Hamas reacting and saying they want America to put pressure on Israel.
5: The Irish suspected cartel boss, Daniel Kinahan, has appeared before a court in Dublin and been taken into custody after his extradition from the United Arab Emirates. The businessman and boxing promoter was charged with directing the Kinahan organised crime cartel involved in drug trafficking and firearms offences. He has always denied the allegations against him. Here's our Ireland correspondent, Chris Page.
7: The US Treasury once described the Kinahan cartel as one of the most dangerous in the world. And 4 years ago, in 2022, the State Department in Washington offered a reward of up to $5 million for information leading to Daniel Kinahan's arrest for his alleged participation, the State Department said, in transnational organized crime, namely narcotics trafficking and money laundering.
5: Syria says it's finally reached a deal with Moscow on the future of Russia's two bases on the Mediterranean. They've long been the Kremlin's principal footholds in the region. Here's Sasha Schlichter.
8: Both Tartus Air Base and the naval facility at Khmeimim are located in

0: to take control of land across the whole of the West Bank. It's now on hold as elections are coming up in Israel and it may never re-emerge.
1: And that was Sebastian Usher reporting from Sebastia in the West Bank. That's it from NewsHour. Thanks for listening.
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3: It's almost 5 o'clock now on this Sunday afternoon. Thank you for listening to WUNC News. I'm Russ Henry. Coming up next, it's Weekend All Things Considered. 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
4: Groups in Lebanon, Yemen, Iraq are all now launching missiles at various adversaries.
5: Iran's network of allies is upending American and Israeli strategy in the Middle East. For Sunday, August 9th, this is All Things Considered from NPR News. I'm Rob Schmitz. Coming up, it's been a record summer for foodborne illnesses, and a lack of funding for public health agencies adds a new challenge.
6: The system has been weakened. If you're not getting the reporting from the local level, it doesn't roll up to the state level and then roll up to the national level.
5: And the man charged with masterminding the drive-by killing of rapper Tupac Shakur nearly 30 years ago goes on trial tomorrow.
7: He's charged with providing the murder weapon and basically orchestrating the killing.
5: All that and more after the news.
8: Live from NPR News in Washington, I'm Janine Herbst. Iran says it won't negotiate directly with the United States unless the Trump administration honors an agreement reached in June. The Memorandum of Understanding, or MOU, called for limits on Tehran's nuclear program in exchange for sanctions relief. NPR's Hadil Al-Shalchi has more from Istanbul.
9: Speaking to reporters, Iranian Foreign Minister Abbas Araghchi said that Iran was exchanging messages via intermediaries, but that he would not call the process a negotiation with the U.S. He said that the brokers were trying to find a way back to talks. Qatar and Pakistan have been the main mediators in the process. The U.S. broke a 60-day ceasefire that was stipulated in the Memorandum of Understanding when it began a new wave of strikes on Iran in July. Araghchi said that an agreement between Iran and Oman to open the Strait of Hormuz was in its final stages. Iran has said that the opening of the strait is contingent on conditions, including the U.S. going back to the June agreement. Hadil Al-Shalchi, NPR News, Istanbul.
8: Water levels at the nation's largest reservoir have reached their lowest level ever. From member station KJZZ, Alex Hager reports Lake Mead hasn't been this low since it was filled around 90 years ago.
10: The Hoover Dam straddles the Arizona-Nevada border and holds back water from the Colorado River to create the reservoir. Its water flows to big cities like Las Vegas, Los Angeles, and Phoenix, plus a massive agriculture industry that puts produce on grocery shelves across the country. Climate change and drought have been cutting into those backup supplies for about 26 years, and policymakers have struggled to respond with a plan that reins in demand. The federal government has been working on a deal with California, Arizona, and Nevada to cut back on the amount of water flowing to those states. It's part of an effort to leave water in Lake Mead and boost the dropping reservoir. For NPR News, I'm Alex Hager in Phoenix.
8: Last week's weak monthly jobs report is raising alarms about the strength of the U.S. economy. The Labor Department says employers unexpectedly lost 23,000 jobs in July, and the department revised the numbers for May and June down by a total of 100,000 jobs. This as inflation has been ticking up. That's left some Americans worried that artificial intelligence is impacting the jobs market. Jed Kolko is a senior fellow at the Peterson Institute for International Economics and was an economic advisor during the Biden administration.
11: We have not seen widespread effects of AI on the labor market, but there will be disruption, and there is a lot of concern about what AI means, not only

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1: I'm Janine Herbst with these headlines. Israeli Prime Minister Benjamin Netanyahu is rejecting President Trump's 15-point roadmap for Gaza, saying Israeli forces will not withdraw until Hamas is fully disarmed. The U.S.-Iran war is not only sending gas prices higher, it's also affecting airline ticket prices. The travel site Kayak says an average domestic flight last week cost about $80 more than it did a year ago. The average international flight was about $170 more expensive than the same time last year. And in California, after a years-long fight, hundreds of thousands of rideshare drivers are set to form a union, giving them a place at the bargaining table with companies including Uber and Lyft. I'm Janine Herbst, NPR News.

0: That's all from us tonight. We're going to go out on Broke Down Palace, my own personal favorite Grateful Dead song. Thanks for listening to All Things Considered, and what a long, strange trip it has been.
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Up next, it's Open to Debate. Thanks for listening. I'm Russ Henry. 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
1: Just about 7 o'clock now on this Sunday evening. Thanks for listening to WUNC News. I'm Russ Henry. 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